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1: And it's here on LAist 89.3 and the LAist app. Julia Paskin back with another look at what's happening around town this Thursday night. Dodgers close out a homestand against the St. Louis Cardinals at 7:30. The second annual Echoes of Our Ancestors, a musical and visual journey of Armenian history, is at the Greek Theater tonight at 8. And also at 8, the LA Phil performs live to the 1984 film Amadeus at the Hollywood Bowl. More in the best things to do list at LAist.com. And coming up this Entertainment Thursday, Don Chmielewski and I cover some of the latest media news, from the summer box office numbers to the big change up at Fox News. So stick around. It is 5:30.
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5: Live from NPR News in Washington, I'm Amy Held. President Trump says Adam Tell, the Assistant Secretary of the Army for Civil Works, will become Acting Secretary of the Army, effective immediately. Dan Driscoll resigned this week after clashing repeatedly with Defense Secretary Pete Hegseth and his overhaul at the Pentagon, with no end in sight to the war with Iran. In Plymouth, Massachusetts, the jury resumes its seventh day of deliberations tomorrow in the Lindsey Clancy trial. The deadlock appears to stem from a single juror, the foreperson said in a note, is not following the judge's instruction. Defense attorney Kevin Reddington told reporters the judge will question this juror after Reddington unsuccessfully asked the judge in court today to kick out the juror.
6: My motion is to remove this juror that refuses to listen to your instruction on reasonable doubt.
5: Prosecutor Jennifer Sprague disagreed.
7: There's no way to determine what the deliberations are, who's correct, who's incorrect, nor should we.
5: And the jury will again deliberate whether Lindsey Clancy is criminally responsible for killing her three children in 2023. A leader in the women's rights movement has died. Gloria Steinem was 92. For more than half a century, she wrote and spoke about equality in the workplace and reproductive rights. She saw the Supreme Court establish abortion as a constitutional right, then take it away. In 2022, she told NPR she did not believe her work was in vain.
8: One thing I've learned over time, over and over again, that politics and deep change and, you know, everything we're trying to do is like a tree. And too often we think the tree grows from the top, from Congress. Trees grow from the bottom.
5: In Gloria Steinem's last book, a memoir to be published later this month, she wrote that she remained inspired by young people today. This is NPR News.
1: And live from LAist News, I'm Julia Paskin. Santa Monica College is facing increased scrutiny over its finances. Yusra Farzan explains.
9: In the last 3 years, spending has outpaced revenues. At the community college that touts itself as the number one transfer school to the UCs and USC, Santa Monica College also doesn't have enough to pay for retirement benefits. The college will now have to update its accreditor with measures it has taken to address those shortfalls under a process called enhanced financial monitoring. The college says it has taken action through layoffs, salary freezes, and contract non-renewals. Yusra Farzan, LAist News.
1: Meanwhile, Long Beach City Council is moving ahead with plans to limit public comment periods during their meetings. Currently, there are multiple public comment periods. The new rules would consolidate them into one window. Our partners at the Long Beach Post report council members in support of the move said it will save money. That's because of a new law that requires cities to offer live call-in public comment during meetings. Critics say it's an attempt to limit discussion disguised as a money saver. A pair of bills on Governor Gavin Newsom's desk would require data center developers to be more transparent about how much water they use. CalMatter Rachel Beckers reports.
10: One measure would require operators to report their water sources and usage when they apply for or renew business permits. The other would block local governments from approving new data centers unless developers disclose their water plans. They'd also have to pay for any water upgrades needed. Several California cities have banned data centers outright, pointing to water and energy concerns, part of a wider national backlash. Newsom vetoed a similar bill last year under pressure from the tech industry. He has until the end of the month to sign the bills into law.
1: That's CalMatters' Rachel Becker. If you're traveling this Labor Day weekend, experts say the key is to leave early. AAA Southern California reports traffic will be heaviest this afternoon and tomorrow between noon and 8. For people traveling from San Diego to Palm Springs on the 15, that could take more than 4 hours. Same goes for drivers traveling from LA to San Diego. Congestion is expected to peak tomorrow around 6 a.m. Don't forget to check your tires, battery, and fluid levels to make sure, and also pack an emergency kit.
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12: This is All Things Considered from NPR News. I'm Elsa Chang in Culver City, California.
13: And I'm Scott Detrow in Washington. Immigration officers are breaking records for how many people they're arresting. And both Republicans and Democrats are hoping the administration's latest strategies will help them this midterm cycle. Here to break down the latest on the politics is NPR's immigration policy correspondent Jimena Bustillo. Hey, Jimena.
14: Hey, Scott.
13: This issue has been so front and center. It's been graphic. It's been emotional for so many voters. It's been very divisive. So how is it playing out in the election?
14: Well, both Republicans and Democrats are trying to find ways to lean into immigration enforcement as one of their top campaign issues this midterm cycle. I analyzed advertisement data from the firm Ad Impact of campaign ads that ran from January to June, and I found that when it comes to immigration, Republicans are spending way more money and running way more ads than Democrats are. And during next week's GOP midterm convention in Texas, there are already several scheduled sessions related to border security, crime and immigration, and other enforcement-related topics. Some Democrats, especially those in states that have seen bigger targeted surges, are trying to speak to the issue as well, but they're largely focused on criticizing the enforcement tactics and the sky-high congressional spending on immigration enforcement. There are still a few months to go before voters make their decisions, and we see if the administration's

0: The hit TV series Yellowstone, a modern-day Western drama, is at the center of a copyright lawsuit. The screenwriter alleges a major TV producer stole her idea.
1: It happens all the time. People write things that are strikingly similar to each other. The person who feels aggrieved says, there's no other explanation for this other than they must have seen my work and stolen it. Therefore, I'm going to sue them.
0: So how has that argument played out in past cases? We will take a look tomorrow on All Things Considered. 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
2: Live from LAist 89.3 and the LAist app, I'm Julia Paskin. The summer box office looks like it will end on a historic high note. The numbers suggest the film industry is finally bouncing back from the pandemic. So this Entertainment Thursday, Reuters Entertainment Business correspondent Don Chmielewski joins us now to discuss. Hey, Don.
3: Hey, Julia.
2: So in the big picture, how'd it go for the movies this summer?
3: The summer box office, which is that period that stretches from the first weekend in May through Labor Day weekend, is basically closing out on its best summer since the pandemic. The U.S. and the Canadian box office generated about $4.6 billion in ticket sales so far this summer. That's up 26% from a year ago, and we've still got another weekend of ticket sales to happen. It's also slightly ahead of the 2019 box office if you don't adjust those numbers for inflation.
2: Is there a specific demographic that's driving this, or is it just overall more sales?
3: Industry analysts and insiders say there were a lot of choices for moviegoers this summer, which is contributing to the strong box office. Like, there were big blockbusters like Spider-Man, Brand New Day, and The Odyssey, which seemed to appeal to everyone. But these same experts cited two demographic groups in particular, women and Gen Z. So indie films like Obsession and Backrooms, whose filmmakers actually refine their craft on YouTube, brought in Gen Z to the Cineplex. Similarly, films like Michael and The Devil Wears Prada 2 and Scary Movie brought the women back.
2: That is interesting. How are industry leaders reacting to this news? Do they see a trend continue in the fall? And I'm wondering, are they going to invest more?
3: I don't think it's an exaggeration to say both theater owners and studio executives alike are pretty euphoric. They say, look, it's a sign the industry has finally recovered, not only from the effects of the pandemic, but also the Hollywood writers and actors strikes, which together really hurt film production. It's hard to look into the future to know how the year will end out, but analysts are expecting the year will close out strong with Dune 3 and Avengers Doomsday reaching theaters. It's possible that the domestic box office could top $10 billion this year, which is a level it hasn't seen since the pandemic.
2: Okay, that's looking hopeful for Hollywood then. Let's stay on movies, kind of. President Trump is now pushing a federal film and TV tax credit. Do we have any early indicators of what that would mean for Hollywood?
3: A coalition of union and trade organizations, including the Motion Picture Association and the Directors Guild of America, have really been lobbying for this for more than a year. Proponents say that a 20% federal tax credit, when paired with state incentives, could help productions remain in Hollywood. The hope is that it will be financially advantageous to stay here and stop moving productions to Canada, the UK, and elsewhere around the world.
2: And let's finish about a trend in the music industry. It looks like CD sales are up compared to last year. Is it good that I didn't ever get rid of mine?
3: The recording industry of America said there's been a resurgence in demand for music in physical form, basically CDs, which helped lift sales for the first half of the year. CD sales were actually up 46% from a year ago. It turns out K-pop fans actually helped fuel this phenomenon. Artists like BTS release their albums on CD as sort of a form of collectible that offers extras like high concept photo books and posters and other extras, which have made them an attractive collectible, which is in part responsible for this surge.
2: It's strange to think about CDs kind of being like a contemporary version of a vinyl record.
3: You know, it turns out vinyl actually skews slightly older, but it also has been growing in appeal among consumers over the age of 25.
2: All right, we love it. I'm a fan of physical media. No complaints here. I've been speaking with Reuters Entertainment Business Correspondent Don Chmielewski. Don, always a pleasure. Thanks so much.
3: Thanks, Julia.
2: More LAS news coming up in 15 minutes. Meanwhile, here are some more of the headlines we're following. Julia Paskin staying with you, and we'll also stay with media news this Entertainment Thursday. The White House website today unveiled Arcade, a collection of five low-resolution video games that promote President Trump's agenda. For example, games Build the Wall is a Tetris knockoff, and Rio Run resembles the mobile favorite Snake, both task players with protecting the border. The FCC has filed a motion to dismiss Disney's First Amendment lawsuit. The suit is in response to Chairman Brendan Carr ordering a rare early review of eight broadcast licenses, including ABCLA. And Leah Salonga is being honored with a star on the Hollywood Walk of Fame tomorrow. The Hollywood Chamber of Commerce says that the Broadway star is the first Filipino to receive a star. Minghwan Nguyen will also be at the ceremony. That's happening in front of the Pantages Theater at 11:30 tomorrow. It's 5:49.
4: 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Tonight, I'll moderate fireside chats with Mayor Karen Bass and Councilmember Nithya Raman at the Los Angeles Trade Tech College downtown. 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
7: 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I'm Elsa Chang.
0: And I'm Scott Detrow. It is the new album Found on an Old Shelf. Ben Folds, pioneer in the alt-rock genre, is celebrating the 30th anniversary of his old band's debut album, Ben Folds 5, with a special release. It's a double album featuring a remastering of that debut. Along with tracks from what Folds calls his shelved first attempt. I spoke with Ben Folds recently, and we hopped in a time machine back to the 1990s when his three-person group with bassist Robert Sledge and drummer Darren Jesse first got started.
8: I had been kind of carrying most of those songs with me for maybe 10 years, which is crazy because I was 27. And, you know, I've done everything from doing a stint living in New York City and trying to get my songs out there and nothing. It just was dead end. And I moved back to North Carolina in late 1994. And my ambition was to find great musicians back home where I understood the musicianship and was very grassroots, and to do it more, you know, like a band. I loved rock music, but my songs were probably coming across a bit on the Broadway side at the time. So I moved back to North Carolina and I met both Robert and Darren within about 2 weeks, and we were rehearsing immediately.

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2: Julia Paskin with you. 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Climate reporter Aaron Stone will host one-on-one conversations with Mayor Karen Bass and Councilmember Nithya Raman. Frank Stoltz and Kavish Harjai will join me for post-analysis. That's tonight starting at 6 until 8 here on LAist 89.3, the LAist app, and also on video at laist.com/vote. 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
5: 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For the next 2 hours, we'll have conversations with the Los Angeles mayoral candidates. In the first hour, we talk to Mayor Karen Bass. And in the second hour, we'll hear from Councilmember Nithya Raman. Both candidates will be asked the same questions on a wide range of climate and environmental topics. We'll find out how Mayor Bass and Councilmember Raman will lead the city's responses to issues like extreme heat, emergency preparedness, transportation, the energy transition, neighborhood oil drilling, and water. The LA Mayoral Forum on the Environment is coming up, but first, national news from NPR.
0: Live from NPR News in Washington, I'm Janine Herbst. Interior Secretary Doug Burgum says construction work on a huge new arch near Arlington National Cemetery outside D.C. will begin soon. NPR's Emily Fang reports that's despite an ongoing lawsuit against it.
6: Three veterans and an architectural historian argue the 250-foot gilded arch would disrupt sight lines between the Lincoln Memorial and Arlington National Cemetery, and that the White House needs congressional approval for construction. Burgum wrote excavation work would begin in the next 2 weeks anyway. The arch is among several building projects the administration has championed in the Capitol, including a planned golf course that would limit the public's access to a public park along the Potomac River and possibly demolishing the Kennedy Center. A massive new White House ballroom is also facing a lawsuit, but as with the arch, the Trump administration appears intent to build it faster than the courts can reach a decision on its legality. Emily Fang, NPR News, Washington.
0: OpenAI, the maker of ChatGPT, has launched a new AI model. Astra is the first new model since the company announced that autonomous AI agents in training went off script and colluded to hack into another company. And as NPR's John Ruich reports, OpenAI says this new agent is its safest yet.
7: The new model will be available at first only to partners in an early access program to make sure it's safe. But it says over the coming days, GPT-6 Astra, as it's known, will be made more widely available to the public. OpenAI has caught heavy flak since July when AI agents in testing ignored instructions, worked secretly together to figure out how to get on the internet, and then hacked into another company. That incident raised serious questions about human control of artificial intelligence. The company says the new model is its best yet in terms of alignment with human values and causes fewer unintended outcomes than previous models. John Ruich, NPR News.
0: Trailblazing journalist and activist Gloria Steinem has died. She was 92. She devoted her life to fighting for gender equality and instilled feminist ideals to generations of women. NPR's Juliana Kim has more.
8: Among her achievements, Gloria Steinem helped form the National Women's Political Caucus in 1971. The group focuses on recruiting, training, and endorsing women for public office. In an interview with NPR at the time, Steinem said women helped men with their political campaigns for generations, yet their concerns remained underrepresented.
9: We're not going to do that anymore. Let the male candidates do their own typing and mimeographing and, driving voters to the poll. We're going to work for each other now.
8: Steinem's death was announced on her official Instagram account. It did not provide a cause of death. Juliana Kim, NPR News.
0: Wall Street higher by the closing bell, the Dow up 624 points, the Nasdaq up 366. 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
2: And live from LAS News, I'm Julia Paskin. Los Angeles Unified has blocked students from accessing generative AI tools on district-issued devices. LAUSD staff announced the new restrictions at the first meeting of its AI committee. Pia Sadakotmal is LAUSD's chief academic officer.
10: This is an emerging technology, and as a school district as large as ours, we really have to be mindful about implementing so it makes sense for our teachers, for our students, for our families.
2: The district uses web filtering software to block AI tools from student laptops and tablets. However, the restrictions don't extend to students' cell phones or personal computers. The committee plans to develop recommendations for future student AI use by the end of the school year. In other news, Pabst Blue Ribbon is offering up to a $20,000 reward for help recovering about 40,000 pounds of stolen beer. The company says the beer went missing on a trip from Montclair, and they want it back by next week. Montclair police say the distribution center was hit by thieves twice in one day. And the 62nd Cinecon Classic Film Festival kicked off today in West LA. Organizers are promising some of the rarest and most unusual material they've ever presented, including silent films that were just recently discovered. Festival President Stan Taffel tells our media partner CBS LA that it's important to preserve this part of Hollywood history.
11: Every film is a window to our past, and if we forget the past, then we can't really go forward.
2: Opening night features include the 1982 Peter O'Toole movie, My Favorite Year. And stay with us for a live broadcast of an environmental forum with the candidates for LA mayor coming up next. 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
13: You're listening to LAist 89.3. I'm LAist senior reporter on climate and environment, Aaron Stone. Welcome to the City of Los Angeles Environmental Educational Forum at LA Trade Tech College. We've got a wonderful crowd here and wonderful listeners on air. We'll be joined tonight by both candidates for mayor to discuss some of the biggest climate, environment, and affordability issues facing the city. First, though, a big thank you to the organizers of tonight's discussion, the Los Angeles League of Conservation Voters, Scope LA, the Sierra Club, Clean and Healthy California, the Neighborhood Council Sustainability Alliance, and Communities for a Better Environment. Thank you also to LA Trade Tech, our hosts. Woo! And thank you all. Yes, thank you all so much for being here. A note about the format and the rules tonight. First of all, this is not a debate. The candidates, Mayor Karen Bass and Councilmember Nithya Raman, have been allotted 45 minutes each to discuss a range of environmental topics. And if for whatever reason we run over that time with Mayor Bass, the same time will be given to Councilmember Raman. My editors and I discussed topics and questions with the forum organizers ahead of time, but LAist had final editorial control over which questions I'll be asking and how I'll ask them. The candidates were not given the questions in advance, and we have asked the Raman campaign not to listen to the first hour. We're broadcasting live on the radio. All right, guys, settle down. We're broadcasting live on the radio and streaming online at las.com/vote. And we do want to cover as much ground as possible, so again, please only applaud for introductions and at the end. All right, let's get started. I'm here with Mayor Karen Bass. Hello, Mayor. Who will begin with a 1-minute opening statement.
14: Well, first of all, I want to thank all of the organizations for the work that you do day in and day out in our communities. I'm born and raised in LA, and I have devoted my entire adult life to working in inner city communities, which is why environmental justice is such a critical issue. I have a background in health, and to me, EJ is also a health issue, and it's an economic issue. I've worked in the medical field for a number of years, and I've directly treated people, especially African Americans and Latinos. I served in the State Assembly, and in the State Assembly, I led the effort to end the Stalker oil fields. I'm sure we will get into that a little later. 25 years, we thought the oil was going to dry up, and then fracking came around. When I was in Congress, I led the effort around shutting down the Allen Co. Oil well, which was causing a lot of health issues, including cancer in the communities. The last 2 years alone, we have had, we are early for 100,000 new green jobs. We soon are going to have, by 2028, our entire city bus fleet will be electric. We are coal-free. We're one of the few cities in the nation that is coal-free, and we have 160 new electric buses right now. I regularly interact with international and national leaders, and I want to assure you, we have an international and a national reputation for our work on environmental concerns. We are one of the leading cities in the nation. I will tell you, though, that where we need to go now in the future is focusing on environmental justice, focusing on the communities that are disproportionately impacted by greenhouse gases and by the environment, impacted economically, impacted in a health way, and it is a justice issue. To me, environmental justice is connected to economic justice, and also health justice. They're three together, all interconnected.
15: Thank you, Mayor. All right, so we've got a lot of topics we're going to try to cover tonight, and we're starting with extreme heat. Speaking of, we just got out of this record heat wave. And as we know, climate change is driving hotter, longer, and more dangerous heat waves. Emergency visits spike and bills spike during these heat waves. And in some cases, many Angelenos are suffering from record utility debt and higher bills. And in many neighborhoods, unequal access to trees and green space. What are your priorities to help people deal with the worsening heat and rising bills?
14: Well, let me just tell you that you just described South LA, definitely with very little tree canopy, and that is something that absolutely has to be addressed. But you're also describing a neighborhood, again, where I've been my entire life, where the housing stock is old. No one had air conditioning. I remember in my home, I didn't need air conditioning until the last few years, but clearly because of global warming. And it is absolutely an emergency. When you talk about the bills, this is something that needs to be addressed. You know, the Department of Water and Power has a lot of programs for folks, incentives and rebates, et cetera. But typically in our communities, we don't access those programs. They're too complicated. They do not provide the assistance that we need. And so one of the things that we have to do is to make those programs more accessible. Would love to see us move to more solar in the inner city areas, but unfortunately our communities have a history of having a very bad experience with solar for people who were essentially predators who would come and try to get people to sign contracts for solar, and many people lost their homes, including senior citizens. It was so bad when I was in Congress that we had to have workshops for adults whose parents were still alive. They were taking care of them, and we didn't want them to get swindled. So there needs to be a lot of education, but also these programs need to be affordable.
15: Yeah, tell me a little bit more about how you'll get that done as mayor. What will you change about how it stands now in terms of those programs to expand that access?
14: So some of it is restricted by state law. However, I think we need to look at how we do it on a local basis. And so that is something that we can do. We actually do have cap and trade here, so why can't some of those resources go toward inner city areas? In my opinion, we have a lot to do in the EJ sector. Again, I think we have a wonderful global record on climate change. We have a wonderful national record on climate change, but the missing link is EJ. And one of the things that I'm working on is to revamp our entire EJ program within the city.
15: In my opinion,
14: it wasn't working. It was essentially, I guess the best way to describe it would be a little mechanical. In other words, we were supposed to put EJ priorities into the general plan, into the community's specific plans. But I'm sorry, our communities need more urgency than that. Just putting it in a community plan, just putting it in the general plan, that's not going to address the tree canopy. That's not going to address the needs that we have right now. And I will tell you again, it's the twin issue of economic justice and environmental justice. So it's great to come up with all these programs, but they're mainly accessed by upper income people outside of inner city areas.
15: Yeah, thank you, Mayor. Yeah, and one way I know the city has tried to address that is by dedicating an office. And the city of LA in 2021 established the Climate Emergency Mobilization Office and hired a chief heat officer dedicated to coordinating solutions to extreme heat, specifically to communities that have been not supported in the past. I wonder, you had proposed cutting this office. I know the city is facing serious budget problems. That didn't happen, but you did remove the city's first chief heat officer, Marta Segura, then recently quietly rehired another officer at the end of May, and the office has shrunk. I wonder if you could tell us a little bit more about these decisions and what role you see that office playing if you were mayor
14: in your next term. Sure. I think it's a very important office, and it's an important office to have a functional advisory committee. One of the things that office was supposed to do was a climate action plan.
15: Right.
14: Unfortunately, that was not accomplished. That has been accomplished now. It's extremely important to me to have these programs be as effective as possible. And sometimes you need to revamp programs to make them more effective.
15: And what's
14: your plan?
15: That's
14: exactly what we're doing now, which is we have a new heat officer, and we also have our climate action plan. Again, I think heat is one of the most important issues. Listen, another disproportionate way it impacts our community is the unhoused population. I mean, it's one thing to find shelter if it's rain.
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14: it's
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14: We don't have air conditioning in our community here.
15: And is that part of your plan? What is your plan? What is your priority in terms of addressing the unhoused community as well as expanding that access to, revamping that office, what you said there? Tell us a little bit more details.
14: Two things. One, my priority in terms of the unhoused population is to get people off the streets, period. I don't think our people should be on the street. You need to ask who's on the street. What are 74% of the people on the street who are dying on these streets? They're African American and Latino. They come from our area right here. They come from inner city areas who have been pushed out of housing for one reason or another. And so my plan, priority one, is to get people off the streets. However, when there are heat emergencies, to provide shelters, to provide vouchers. We're going through a heat emergency right now. I mean, we've had a couple of days of relief. Hold on, because it's supposed to be hot again over the weekend. But for example, the last couple of weeks when it was sweltering hot, we provided vouchers and we provided cooling centers too. So one of the things we've done is opened up our parks, opened up our libraries as cooling centers. We have a wonderful library system in the city of LA that understands that even though social problems were not their mission, they do receive social problems every day with people who come in off the streets. We have a wonderful general manager of our library system, John Zabo, who understands and has hired social workers to work with the unhoused population. So when they come in off the street, they actually receive services. And so expanding those opportunities for people to get relieved from heat is something that we have to do. But the primary goal is to get people into housing. First, interim housing, so that we can deal with whatever their issues are, and then obviously on to permanent housing. The goal is to end homelessness.
15: Got it. Thank you, Mayor. So I want to shift a little bit to emergency preparedness. Obviously, it's been a real tough couple years for LA. Los Angeles has experienced major environmental disasters in recent years, and we'll start with the Palisades Fire of 2025, which killed at least 12 people and destroyed thousands of homes and businesses. Nearly 2 years on, most in the community have yet to return home. How will you ensure that the city is prepared for and capable of responding to such disasters? What specific policies will you prioritize to ensure Angelenos can recover in the wake of another disaster?
14: Sure. Thank you for raising that. Well, first of all, we need to be proactive, and that's something that we have already started doing. We weren't before. We have a new fire chief. That fire chief is very, very proactive. That means simple things like brush clearance. If you can't get the individuals responsible in terms of their own homes to clear, then we have to go out and clear. One of the problems in the Palisades was an overlap of jurisdiction. So in other words, part of the brush was the city, part of the brush was the state. There was a reluctance to go into state territory because our folks were told they couldn't do that. As far as I'm concerned, that's not going to happen again. I'm sorry. If we have to violate the line and go into state territory, that's exactly what we're going to do. But let me talk about how that applies here, because I think a lot of times when we think of fire danger, we're not thinking about inner city neighborhoods. We absolutely need to, because again, the housing stock is old. And if the housing stock is old, it's much more susceptible to fire. But we also have a lot of areas that are near, brush. We have hillside communities in the inner city area. In East LA and South LA, we have hillside communities. And those communities need to be cared for and addressed proactively, just like communities in more affluent neighborhoods. Wait a minute. You also asked about getting people back at home. So let me just say that we have over 500 homes that are actively under construction right now. People in the Palisades are beginning to move back. A lot of lessons we learned. Happy to talk about that all night. I won't. But one of the lessons that we learned from the Palisades, we originally learned from the homeless situation in terms of expediting the permitting process, co-locating city departments. We did all of that with the Palisades. By the way, the lessons we learned there, we're now applying to the city. And so the biggest impediment for people returning home in the Palisades now is not the city process. It's not the permitting process. It's the insurance industry and it's the banking industry. So even people who have all their permits, even people who are ready to build, are not building because their insurance company will not cover them again or not pay them for what happened, and also the banks are reluctant to finance. That's what we're dealing with in the Palisades. It's important for you to understand that because there's a lot of misconceptions, misinformation, and unfortunately, some of the misinformation is quite deliberate. So setting the record straight, people are rebuilding and they are returning home.
15: So at this point, do you feel that the city is prepared to prevent and respond to as well as assist Angelenos to recover in the case of another similar disaster?
14: Let me tell you, I think the city is light years better today. Will I say the city is completely prepared? No. Our fire department needs to be much larger than it is, and hopefully voters will vote for the initiative that will allow us to grow our fire department. But we are in a much better place, much stronger leadership, very specific plans, and reacting proactively right now.
15: Is there anything else you would like to do if you, as mayor, to accelerate that process or
14: Absolutely. Tell us more.
15: Well,
14: so let me just tell you that when it was clear that the biggest impediment was banking and insurance, I led a delegation of Palisadians to Sacramento and their state legislation that we're advocating for. But I'm telling you, the legislation is about the insurance industry. This is an industry that is impacting the nation. in terms of disasters, because we are all experiencing climate change, so disasters are happening every day. Now, one of the things that we have to be prepared for, and I don't think we quite knew this, we knew it in theory, but now it's beginning to happen in practice, and that's climate events that you would have never expected here. We would not have expected hurricane winds here. We would have not expected the winds, especially without the rains, 100-mile-hour winds. So yes, I believe that we are much better now, but we do have a long way to go because, and again, I'm born and raised here, so what do I know about a hurricane? Not much. I can tell you all about earthquakes, but anyway, we are going to have to be prepared for unexpected weather events. You know, right now we're preparing for El Nino. You go watch the news tonight, and they're going to tell you about the hurricane off the coast now. I will tell you, though, that just so you know, over the next few days, it is not going to hit. We are not going to have a problem. The problems are going to be in the ocean, not here. But again, we have to be ready for these problems and anticipate them.
15: So, Mayor Bass, what else do you think needs to be done to shore up that emergency preparedness at this point in time, and what would you do in your next term as mayor?
14: Well, as I mentioned, we need to expand our fire department. We need to be much more proactive in terms of brush clearance, but that is connected. The other thing is, and let me use lineage as an example.
15: We were going to get to that next, so good transition.
14: Oh, okay, well,
15: go
14: maybe
15: ahead.
14: I'll answer you ahead of time. with lineage, and you know, I always knew this, but again, things we knew and things that are real now is another story. So where do you have industry and residential right next door to each other? Only in inner city areas, in black and brown communities. So when the lineage fire happened, I think it was day one or day two, and I was there with the other elected officials, it was very clear to me that was an EJ issue, the epitome of an EJ issue. Because here you have all of these industrial warehouses or factories. We don't even know what some of those are. So the first thing I did was called for the city to do an assessment of all of these industrial locations. What are in these buildings? What are they doing in there? What are the threats to neighborhoods? What are the plans that the industries have made to protect the neighborhoods? I mean, we're seeing from lineage, they didn't have a plan. They don't care about the neighborhoods. They go to these neighborhoods because they figure they can get away with it. But it also gave us an understanding that these plants, and now we're getting ready to enter phase two. We finished the assessment, we know what's in all of the buildings, but now it's about holding the owners accountable to say, what are you going to do? What are the dangers in this building? What are you going to do in this building if there is a problem? What is your response? There's two pieces of legislation that just passed that now we'll move into advocating for in the state. One was Senator Durazo, her legislation that says that these folks have to pay more. The fines that they have to pay right now is chump change. I mean, Lineage is a multi-billion dollar corporation with a variety of plants here, by the way. It's not just the one in Boyle Heights. They have several plants in the city and in the region. And so to fine them a few thousand dollars a day is nothing. So Maria Elena's bill will raise this more. I think it needs to be raised much, much more. And then the other bill that we were working on together, Assemblymember Gonzalez.
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14: Resources. And so what I believe is, and also they need to have contingency fees, contingency plans, meaning dollars, set aside in case there's a problem. With Lineage, we needed to relocate a lot of people. So far, we've relocated about 1,200 folks. Those 1,200 people now, you know, they're not ready to come home yet. It's great that the food was removed, but what remains? Is this going to be like smoke damage in terms of after a fire, you still have smoke damage, there's still harm, you know, in the community? So we're going to wait and see if that is going to be the case. But so we need to have plans for each of these plants. We need to require these owners to have money set aside. But then in terms of the city, our role is we need to have evacuation plans around each of these communities in the event, because when lineage happened and we did evacuate people, it was voluntary, not mandatory. It took us a while to find a location. That should never happen again. In the future, we should know that in all of these areas, this is our plan to evacuate. We need to have a stockpile of PPE instead of going out and looking for masks and air filters. The other thing we did in Lineage is we surveyed, we door knocked, we talked to the neighbors, we asked them what they wanted. There was very specific things they wanted to meet their needs, such as health services. They also needed economic support. Their businesses needed support, formula, diapers, all these things they needed. They needed air conditioners. Yeah. And so whatever they needed, we provided and provided to the residents.
15: Yeah, thank you, Mayor. And at the same time, I mean, you have been criticized for your initial response and kind of the downplaying of the air pollution. And folks did had concerns about kind of the slow rollout of support for people and actually talking to people door by door. Can you, what other lessons did you learn about kind of communicating during these types of disasters and making sure that, yeah, you can communicate accurately while also not causing panic?
14: Yeah, no, I appreciate that question. And I'm criticized for a lot of things.
15: It's tough being in a position.
14: Some things I did, some things I had no control over. Anyway, let me just say lesson learned. So one of the things that happened during and immediately after the fire is getting reports from the AQMD, getting reports from the public health department, and relying on that. And that information kept changing. And so absolutely, I made an inaccurate statement. And obviously that statement was, of course, shortchanged. Any smoke is bad, period. The question was whether or not there was ammonia in that smoke and was it dangerous. And we were reported.
15: And now we know there
14: wasn't. It was, yes, but it was reported to us that it was not.
15: Right.
14: And so in the future, lessons learned is I'm not going to just rely on AQMD and the public health department, which obviously was the only source I had.
15: Got it. Well, yes, we could talk about all of these topics the entire 45 minutes. I do want to move on to transportation. Thank you for that. So cars are one of LA's biggest sources of smog and planet warming emissions. What are your top priorities for reducing such pollution? And what's the first action you would take as mayor in your next term?
14: Well, let me tell you the action I just took.
15: Sure.
14: So I have multiple jobs. So one of my jobs is to periodically chair the board at Metro. So it's my turn to chair the board at Metro. And so I had to make my plans for the year. And one of my goals is free transit, is to come up with a strategy for how we get to free transit. So the best way to deal with getting people out of cars is to encourage people to take public transit. I'm finding it's also a generational thing, that young people are very open and very excited and very willing to use public transit. Many young people are not even getting driver's license, which is kind of unthinkable.
15: In LA.
14: Exactly, it is. That's like New Yorkers. But anyway, so one of the things that Metro does, though, is Metro provides a lot of free transit programs. In my first year, I chaired Metro, and Metro had a pilot program to provide free transit for K-12 and community colleges. So I put a motion forward that was passed and accepted in my first year that made that program permanent, that took it from a pilot into being permanent. We have a number of programs for low income, for seniors. And so one of the things, and I compare this to the earned income tax credit, where it's really underutilized in California, and so are these transit programs. So the first thing that I plan to do in my year, while we're developing a strategy, and obviously it's going to have to be a long-term financial strategy for how do we support Metro, obviously, and build it out, all right, the trains and lines that and buses that we need, but yet provide a free system. So that's years away, but we do want to develop a strategy and a plan toward that in year one. But what we can do now is significantly increase the programs that we already have. So that's going to be number one.
15: Got it.
14: We also want to make sure that we have protected bike lanes. I'm a bike rider, I'm reluctant sometimes to ride in the city because a line to me doesn't do it.
15: Mayor, I do want to get to bikes. I would love to hear.
14: Okay.
15: I did want to have one question about the free Metro. I was curious to hear a little bit more about that, given Metro has studied that as a potential but decided not to go that direction in the past, you know, for several factors, including cost and operational concerns. So what makes now different than earlier this decade when the idea was initially studied?
14: Well, you hit on it right there.
15: And why do you think it's a key way to get more Angelenos on public transit?
14: Okay, but you hit on it right now when you said earlier this decade. Hmm. Because these studies need to continue on. So I want to assume that we can get there and lay out what it will take to get there. It's as simple as that. When we do lines, transit lines, I mean, we're going to have the Sepulveda line. That's not even supposed to break ground until 2041. So we can develop these long-term plans, and people say to me, well, how are we going to afford it? Well, when you develop plans for transit lines, it's not like you have the money in the bank today for what you're going to do at the Sepulveda line. You know, hopefully in a year or two, not a year, well, hopefully this year we'll have some relief, but in the next 2 years, we'll have a new administration. This administration, we know, just wants to keep us on oil and fossil fuels, but and public transit is something that Republicans have not been supportive of, but I do believe that this administration will change and there will be time for us to change.
15: So you see a long-term plan to kind of gradually shift to fareless. Meanwhile, you want to
14: expand. But the shift that can happen this year that makes a significant impact is using the programs we already have.
15: Right. Thank you. And then, speaking of bike lanes, you know, there have been multiple efforts to expand that, including, you know, Measure HLA and the long-term mobility plan. I wonder if you could tell us a little bit about that and, you know, that has obviously been very slow. So what specifically would you do to speed up that process?
14: Well, first of all, right after it was passed, we certainly needed to plan for it because HLA also had significant financial implications as well. And so what we have done over the last year or so is done that planning and can now move forward with that. But we do have to look at the cost and the expense. So whether we will be able to go full bore there, we obviously are going to move forward. It's required. It was a ballot measure. It was passed. But there's other things that we can do and continue with protected bike lanes. The bike lanes that I liked were the ones that I experienced in Washington, D.C., where you had a barrier. Because to me, that line is not a barrier. And you either have a barrier that's built into the sidewalk. In D.C., the cars were the barriers because the cars were away from the curb, and you would ride next to the curb, and there was a car there. And that, to me, I would ride in the streets because that was obviously a lot safer.
15: Yeah, and do you have an idea of what other ways you might approach expanding bike lanes like that in the city of L.A.?
14: Well, I mean, I think that we want to do that. I mean, different neighborhoods are different, and then some neighborhoods you certainly can't use that. But there's a lot of different types of barriers. I'm just a big believer in barriers.
15: Yes. All right, we're moving on to the energy transition. As you know, Los Angeles has made progress in its efforts to source 100% of electricity from clean energy by 2035. However, many residents are facing rising bills. And how will you use your authority as mayor to lower the cost of living for Angelenos rather than increasing it during the energy transition?
14: Well, I mean, the number one way we address affordability in our city, and that is the number one issue, is to build housing. And so what I did within my first couple of weeks was put forward an executive directive, ED1, that calls for basically slashing the red tape. One of the reasons why it's so expensive to build housing here is because of the bureaucracy. The bureaucracy costs money. People understand that if you're going to build, then the longer it takes, the more expensive it is. And so we're fast-tracking housing. We have over 40,000 units that are fast-tracked now. 6,000 of those units are actively under construction. People are moving in. ED1 projects that support veterans. We just housed our 1,000th veteran. About a month ago, I was able to change federal

0: we have empty office buildings that are not going to be repopulated again with workers, so now we're changing those into housing. If you want to see that, you can drive down Wilshire Boulevard between Western and Vermont in Koreatown, and those office buildings that you're there that you've driven by all the time, drive a little slower. Look up in them, because a number of those are now apartment buildings, and what I like about that is that a lot of the housing is directed toward younger people. The World Trade Center, our World Trade Center downtown, that is being converted into housing. And by the way, a one-bedroom apartment, when it's built, will cost $937. That is affordable housing.
1: Yeah, and affordable housing, yes, of course. I wonder if you could connect that for me to energy bills. And, you know, we do know that the transition is expensive and it is impacting bills. How are you? What are your specific plans to ease that transition?
0: Sure, and I mentioned that earlier. I'm happy to repeat it. But so DWP has a lot of programs, but people don't know about those programs or how to use them. So especially in inner city areas, which is the nature of what we're talking about when you're talking about EJ, it's difficult to do the incentives and the rebates. I mean, a rebate means you put forward the money and it gets reimbursed. If you don't have the money to put forward, a rebate doesn't help you at all. But I do think when we have goals like building all electric, what I believe we've done over the years is we've not thought about low-income communities. We have the policy up here. Case in point was Jordan Downs. Jordan Downs housing development, public housing development, was built as all electric. They didn't think about how people were supposed to pay their electric bills. And so they ran up all these bills, and so they had to go back and correct that. They corrected it in very genius ways that involves the residents with education, but also helped people access these programs. But what I made reference to earlier is that we need to provide assistance that we can't now because state law does not allow us to do it. It was ballot initiatives that don't allow us to do that. But maybe we can look locally at ways that we can provide financial assistance so we can continue with our environmental goals, but not at the expense of lower income communities.
1: Got it. And how do you plan to address growing energy demand from both electrification and now, you know, we're hearing a lot about data centers as well?
0: Data centers, Lord, so far we haven't had to deal with that in the city of Los Angeles.
1: Not quite, but it's coming.
0: Maybe, maybe not. I don't know. I will tell you that I can't.
1: We do have growing energy demand.
0: Do understand that, but data, I would have a hard time believing our city council or our mayor, me, would agree to a data center.
1: Okay, so you're saying you want a moratorium?
0: I didn't say that. I said I doubt very seriously. Data centers that are being proposed are being proposed in the region. And you see that they talk about it all the time on the news. You see the blowback. You see the fight around data centers. Nobody's in love with that. So I don't see that coming. But I really do believe, though, that as we have these goals, we have to keep in mind economic justice and environmental justice. And by the way, one wing to me of environmental justice, economic justice, is there has to be economic benefits to the programs that we talk about. So it is great to have renewables and all of that, but what's the economic benefit? To me, it should be jobs in inner city areas. Everything we do, every policy that we talk about should be linked to jobs and should be linked to small business opportunities in communities of color. We have not done that. I was in Sacramento in the state assembly and was proud to participate in the passage of the first greenhouse gas bill. And I know I certainly didn't have the vision of how many billionaires would be created from that legislation. So we know that now. So given that we know that, then this time around, as we move forward with our climate goals, we have got to think about the economic benefits and how to include lower income communities in those benefits and not have all these jobs and business opportunities be for people outside of the neighborhoods.
1: Thank you, Mayor. All right, moving on to neighborhood oil drilling, which has been a big subject for the city. The city of LA is home, as you know, to nearly 2,000 active or idle oil wells next to homes, schools, hospitals, and other

0: sensitive locations. The city council has voted on an ordinance to phase out all oil drilling in the city over the next 20 years. The city has also faced lawsuits brought by oil companies that slowed that effort. At the same time, studies are increasingly showing how living closer to oil drilling affects harms health. So how will you use your power as mayor to ensure the city achieves that goal? And how will you protect the health of communities closest to oil drilling during the phase out?
1: Sure, and I will tell you that people in inner city communities, they don't need a study. They know of the impact of these oil wells. I will tell you that I was in Congress when we were fighting to close the Allen Co. Oil well, and I would tell you, the people that lived across the street.
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1: There's this one brilliant young woman. I don't know if she's in the audience today, but she is organizer extraordinaire. When she was in high school, she was suffering from physical symptoms, nosebleeds, headaches, etc. She was one of the leaders in the movement to shut down that plant. I joined that from a congressional point of view. She graduated, she went to college, and in her first year was diagnosed with cancer. The organizing that we did was on a congressional level. I worked with Barbara Boxer at the time, and it was on a neighborhood level. So what the neighborhood did was they focused on the landowner and they focused on the owner of the oil well. That brought that oil well down, and it's closed. So while we're in this, you know, world of Trump, you know, we need to think about that. Maybe we use neighborhood organizing as a strategy. There's oil wells all throughout South LA. As a matter of fact, I live my home, not right this minute, but my home is walking distance from the Stalker oil fields, you know, the largest urban oil fields in the United States. When I was in Sacramento, I worked on that issue, and what we thought at the time, asked resources to turn the Stalker oil fields into the nation's largest park, because the belief was in 25 years those oil wells were going to go dry. But then, and I don't know this exactly, but it seemed as though fracking then showed a new way to continue the life of those oil wells that were supposed to be dry within 25 years. So now I think it's important to use legal strategies to the maximum, but we also, I believe, need to use neighborhood organizing. You know, we have oil wells all down Pico Boulevard. They're hidden, though. They're covered. And most people don't even know those are oil wells. The oil wells down Washington Boulevard, though, in South LA, they don't even bother covering those. Those are just right out there. And so the neighbor, who owns that land? Who owns those wells? What kind of organizing can we do? It worked with Allen Co.
0: Right, and yeah, there's many fights throughout the city with some of these oil wells and the increased use of chemicals to extract oil that's now harder to reach. So yeah, what types of legal strategies would you lean on in order to protect folks in that?
1: Sue whoever
0: in the meantime?
1: I could sue.
0: All right.
1: I mean, we're already doing that. And so yeah. We know, again, that's why I said a minute ago, it's important to continue doing that. But what do you do in the meantime? Just wait for the legal process? No, you organize. You organize. You look at who owns that land. You look at who owns the wells. I mean, you know, in the Stalker oil wells, you know, I mean, it's over like 200, maybe it's 300. Do you know those are owned by individual families? And one family might own three, one family might own two, one family might own one. As a resident that's within walking distance there, years ago they took away our rights. So we have no rights to benefit from the oil. Not that I, you know, want that, but the point is that this is families, individual families, and so the organizing up there is monumental.
0: So it sounds like, I mean, this is kind of how it is. You've got to kind of tackle one at a time, or is there a broader strategy that you think could be approached?
1: I think you have to use every tool in the toolbox. So I would use a legal strategy. I think it's important that we pass ordinances on the city level, and then organizing. I think we use all of that. And if there's anything that we can do in terms of legislation on the state, not the federal level right now. But I will tell you, one of the things that has really benefited me as serving as your mayor is that I did serve on those other levels of government. I know how they work, and I have relationships in those areas. So it's easy for me to access state law and change state law or federal policy, and I've had to do both and have done both in the 4 years I've been in this position.
0: Thank you, Mayor. Now we're reaching the end of time, so I want to get through to these last questions, which are very important as well, about water. So climate change, as you know, is worsening drought and lessening snowpack around the globe, including here in California. In response, the city has set a goal of sourcing 70% of its water locally by 2035. And Los Angeles still imports the majority of its water from the Colorado River and Sierra Nevada snowpack. So what would you do as mayor to ensure Angelenos have access to safe and affordable water long term?
1: So I think water, and by the way, let me just divert for a minute. Inner city areas have to have clean water, not water with lead in it. Okay? And that is a problem in the area because, again, the housing stock is old, the pipes are old. So that's number one for this. Number two, we're doing really well with water. We have the Tillman project, the recycling project, that is going to produce 40 million gallons of water a day. And that's going to come online in just 2 years. The Hyperion, another water recycling effort, will produce 230 million gallons. That is a lot, and that really makes impact on our goal to get to 70%. We also have groundwater. As a matter of fact, I've cut ribbons recently doing groundwater storage in parks, right, with Councilwoman Monica Rodriguez. We have two parks where we cut ribbons on that they'll be able to use groundwater storage. The other day, cut a ribbon on another treatment plant where the water there had been basically contaminated with industrial chemicals, and we weren't able to use that water. But now there's a treatment plant, so that water can be used. So I feel like we have done very well. Our conservation. So once again, that's one of the things that, number one, I have definitely moved forward in my term, but we have more to go in bringing these projects all the way through to, being fully online. That's why we have the reputation we do in the nation as leading on these issues and within the world.
0: Thank you, Mayor. And last thing, really important one in the last 2 minutes here, because I want you to have your closing statement. The city of Los Angeles owns roughly 95% of the land in the Owens Valley in the Eastern Sierra, where it sources water via the LA Aqueduct. Many of us know the long history of those water rights immortalized in films such as Chinatown. And today, in 2026, Owens Valley tribes continue to struggle to secure sufficient water for their communities. What is your position on the city's role in resolving these longstanding water rights issues?
1: Well, first of all, I want us to continue doing what we're doing so that we are not dependent on that. I want to definitely reduce our usage, and I am very supportive of where the tribes are coming from.
0: Tell me more about that. What do you mean?
1: Well, in other words, to the extent that we can do recycling, storage, conservation, we are on a trajectory to have more independence, which certainly helps us there.
0: And take less from the LA Aqueduct and leave more for the tribes.
1: I see.
0: That's about the time we have. I did want to ask one lightning round in the last 30 seconds here that both of you, I'll ask you both. When it comes to environmental issues, what is the biggest difference between you and your challenger, Councilmember Nithya Raman?
1: You've got 30 seconds. I think it makes a difference, a record versus intentions. I have a record. She has wonderful ideas and plans, but she's been there twice as long as I have. And the question is, what actually has she produced? That's the biggest difference.
0: Thank you, Mayor. Now we'll let's give her a hand. Thank you so much. All right. So we've got one last. Mayor Karen Bass now will conclude. Still got a little bit more to go. We'll conclude with a 1.5 minute closing statement.
1: Sure. Let me just say as I began, I'm My entire adult life has been dedicated to fighting on behalf of Angelenos. The through line in my life has been fighting for justice, whether it was economic justice, environmental justice, fighting around criminal justice issues. That has characterized my life, whether I was working in hospitals, in the neonatal unit, or in the emergency room, or starting organizations to address violence and substance abuse, or running for office, and running for office and addressing those same issues from the point of view of being in office. Having served in the state assembly and in a leadership role as speaker, moving on to Congress, serving in the leadership role there, has allowed me to take advantage of those positions to help Angelenos. We are the nation's second largest city, and sometimes we don't act like that. We need to have a city that is affordable, and we know what drives that is housing. We need to have a city that is safe, and we are filled with opportunities in this city. Don't let anyone tell you that Los Angeles is failing. 2 years from now, we will welcome the world, and we will show to the world the strength of this city. I am proud of my environmental record from before I was ever in this position to what has been accomplished now. Getting the city off of coal, I was at Elon when I turned the switch on for the nation's largest solar farm, providing solar for 250,000 Angelenos, making us more independent and addressing things like air pollution, which at one point in time was the leading cause of death for black babies older than a year old, was air pollution and asthma. So when it comes to inner city issues, you cannot separate public health from environmental justice and from economic justice. We cannot move forward toward our environmental goals without making sure that every neighborhood benefits and benefits in every single way. It has been an honor to serve you. I want to continue into another term to continue our forward movement and to create and move further with the city that I know that we can have that is safe, that is affordable, and that has opportunities for all. Thank you.
0: Thank you, Mayor. Thank you. All right, we'll now return to the LA studio where Julia Paskin, Frank Stoltz, and Kavish Harjai will discuss what you just heard, and we'll return at 7 o'clock with Councilmember Nithya Raman to discuss the same topics right here on LAist 89.3 and the LAist mobile app.
2: Thanks so much for joining us for back-to-back fireside chats on environmental issues with the candidates for LA Mayor. Julia Paskin here. So we just heard the conversation between Mayor Karen Bass and environment reporter Aaron Stone. Aaron will speak with opponent Councilmember Nithya Raman, who has been asked not to listen to Bass's responses starting at 7. But first, a quick check-in with Frank Stoltz and Kavish Harjai about Bass's responses. Rapid fire here, Frank. Can you just tell us a bit about how Bass is perceived in terms of her environmental policies?
3: This is not her big issue, environment. It's the homelessness issue that she's focused most on in her first term. But here in this debate, she talked a lot about environmental justice and finding environmental justice for the folks who lived around the Lineage fire industrial fire site, finding environmental justice for people in South LA who are living among oil fields. So she talked a lot about environmental justice today, but again, environment is not her big issue.
2: Right. And Kavish, you cover transportation for LAist. Mayor Bass was talking a lot about her long-term plan to make Metro free. What's the background there?
4: Sure. So this is definitely not the first time the mayor has brought this up. It was something she brought up initially when she was first running for mayor. The interesting context here is that this is something that Metro has studied, as Aaron alluded to in her question, and Metro declined to go that direction because of the high cost it could present for the region. So we'll just have to wait and see when Bass introduces this motion as Metro Board Chair to see exactly what she envisions.
2: All right. Well, we're going to have a lot more analysis coming up with both Frank and Kavish after Nithya Raman has had her opportunity to give her responses to a very similar set of questions. I've been speaking with LA's civics and democracy correspondent Frank Stoltz and transportation correspondent Kavish Harjai about Mayor Karen Bass's conversation with Aaron Stone about the environmental issues in the city of Los Angeles. Part two of the mayoral candidate forum continues in just a few minutes with Councilmember Nithya Raman. She has been asked not to listen to Bass's responses and will answer a similar set of questions. We will be back for a side-by-side comparison. And remember, if you watch live, we have a video stream at laist.com/vote. Stay with us. It is a minute to seven.
5: 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Mark Wahlberg and Yahya Abdul-Mateen II star as a hitman paired with a young FBI agent to track down the murderers of civil rights leaders. That, as well as the romantic drama The Sun Never Sets with Dakota Fanning and Jake Johnson. Film Week, Friday at 10, Saturday at noon.
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2: 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Part two coming up in just a moment. 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Stay with us. It's 7 o'clock.
0: All right. Welcome back to the Los Angeles Environmental Education Forum. We are live on the radio, folks. Woo! All right. We're here at the Los Angeles Environmental Educational Forum with the two candidates for LA Mayor at LA Trade Tech College with our wonderful audience here. I'm Aaron Stone, the senior climate and environment reporter for LAist. Thank you so much for being here with us. We appreciate you. This is hour two of a two-hour forum. Last hour, we heard from Mayor Karen Bass. Next, we'll speak with Bass's challenger.
8: And now, everybody join us in welcoming Councilmember Nithya Raman to the stage.
0: All right, welcome, Councilmember Raman. we're live, folks. We're in a room. It's great. Hello, listeners. Hello, everyone in the room. Hello, Councilmember. So now we'll begin with a one-minute opening statement from Councilmember Raman. So let's all settle down, folks.
9: Okay. Can you guys hear me? Okay, wonderful. So thank you all so much for coming here today. Thank you for having me. I'm excited to be here because Los Angeles once helped set the climate agenda for the entire country. And I think many of you who are in this room helped set that agenda. You helped pass the 2019 Green New Deal. You fought to turn those promises into policies. But in City Hall, having a front row seat to this, what I'm seeing is that 7 years later, too much of that work remains unfinished. Our transition to clean energy has slowed. Efforts to build a resilient water supply, close neighborhood drilling sites, make our streets safer, all of these have slowed over the last 4 years. I'm here because I believe it's time to make a change. Los Angeles needs to lead again on climate. The communities burdened for generations by oil wells, by freeways, by dirty air have waited long enough. We must clean our air, we must lower our utility bills, we must create good green jobs, but our climate policy cannot run on autopilot. A mayor has to appoint leaders who share this urgency, measure progress, and hold departments accountable when they fall behind. That is the leadership I want to bring to the mayor's seat. And together, with your partnership, because I can't do it without you, we're going to restore Los Angeles as a national climate leader.
0: Thank you, council member. All right, let's get into it. We're starting with extreme heat. As you know, climate change is driving hotter, longer, and more dangerous heat waves. Just recently, we had one, and we're still in one. And residents of LA are suffering not only from that heat, but also higher bills, as you mentioned. In some cases, record utility debt. And in many neighborhoods, unequal access to trees and green space. What are your tangible priorities to help people deal with the worsening heat and rising bills?
9: And do you have time limits for these answers?
0: No.
9: Oh, great.
0: So I mean, I will cut you off. I will cut you. You don't worry about that.
9: Okay, so you're saying how can we deal, how are we going to deal with extreme heat? And
0: what are your priorities for helping Angelenos deal with worsening extreme heat?
9: Yeah, so I think this is a major issue. And extreme heat is actually, in many ways, the climate risk that it gets less airtime than fires, than flooding, because it's quieter. But it actually impacts many more people on a regular basis than many of the other climate risks that we're facing locally. And we're seeing deaths as a result of it. And I think the city needs to do more to ensure that we are being proactive to address the issue of heat. So we recently put forward a change that we had a climate emergency mobilization office. This mayor defunded that office. We had a chief heat officer. That position was removed. And until outcry from this room became very loud, that position was not restored. I want to make sure that the resources that are going to make our heat policy at the city work better are actually there. And I think we can do a lot more as a city to push forward initiatives to keep people cooler here in Los Angeles. This includes initiatives like planting more trees. We need to be able to make sure that an extremely unjust tree canopy. We have neighborhoods that have a lot of trees. We have neighborhoods that have very few trees. And the neighborhoods that have very few trees tend to be lower income. They tend to be black and brown communities. We need more tree cover in those communities, but we can't do it until we resource those departments in our city, including urban forestry and city plants, in order to actually make sure that we're planting the tree cover that we desperately need. So I want to do that. As mayor, I want to make sure that we're actually planting those trees.
0: Tell us a little bit more about how you plan to do that, because there have been a lot of goals to plant trees, and we know it's a lot easier said than done, right? Yeah. So tell me a little bit more about what specifically, how would you get that done?
9: So I think that the biggest issue, honestly, on trees is funding. It is the single biggest barrier to getting those trees planted. And it's not just 1 year to plant a tree, because I've seen too many times on our streets where we plant trees, we don't care for them for the first 3 years, those critical years when you actually need to make sure that they're being watered and that they can grow on their own. That work and planning is not happening from City Hall. Our tree planting efforts at the city have been defunded. We have very few staff in urban forestry. And that budget prioritization of this issue has been a real problem in City Hall, especially under this mayor, where funding has been taken away from climate priorities, from staffing and resources, including at urban forestry, that can actually help move a shade agenda forward.
0: And as you know, the city is facing a budget crisis. How would you kind of reorganize that funding?
9: Well, we need to be able to make sure that we are stepping away from some of the politicized decisions that have led to very poor fiscal decision-making at City Hall. Many of the biggest changes that we've made in our city budget over the last few years have not necessarily been made towards the benefit of Angelenos. They're being made really in exchange for political support from entities that are funding campaigns, and we're giving out big raises to LAPD. We're giving out big handouts to things like refurbishing a new convention center. Billions of dollars from our budget are being committed towards what I think is unnecessary expenditure when this kind of essential infrastructure, not just trees, by the way, that are needed for cooling streets, but also cooling centers across our neighborhoods. We need to make sure that we are using our parks, make sure that we're using our rec centers to actually provide real cooling infrastructure for our neighborhoods. We need to make sure that we are supporting residents who are potentially facing utility shutoffs during extreme heat moments. It's just like on the East Coast when they don't allow utility shutoffs during extreme periods of cold. We have to do the same thing for extreme periods of heat so that we're not penalizing low-income consumers at a time when they need electricity more than ever. All of this requires focus and resources. It requires funding, and it requires real effort from City Hall to put that into place.
0: I know the city had passed a law about that in the past. Is that no longer
9: about which?
0: About not shutting off heat in extreme heat days. Not shutting off power in extreme heat days if you can't pay.
9: These are all just ways that we need to make sure that we're showing up for communities during these times. And I will say that residents who are facing these kinds of extreme heat in apartments that are small, in places without ventilation, low-income residents are often not able to access programs from DWP that are designed to help them fund that gap that can enable them to stay cool during these moments, that could enable them to turn on an air conditioner if they have it, that could enable them to actually survive a heat wave. We have these programs in place, but the people who are eligible for them are actually not all signed up for them. That requires outreach, that requires effort from DWP to get out to those consumers who need access to those resources. And I want to make sure that DWP and our city entities are focused on that kind of outreach so that we can ensure that survival during extreme heat is something that every single person can achieve here in Los Angeles.
0: Thank you, Councilmember. And you did mention the Climate Emergency Mobilization Office earlier. Can you tell me more about what role you see CEMO playing in LA, and would you add staff to the office if you were mayor?
9: So the Climate Emergency Mobilization Office is part of what I believe is a necessary city infrastructure that focuses our work around climate. In previous administrations, there had been sustainability officers that were assigned to every single department. Now, many of those positions are not filled or they're only partially filled. There were real metrics through which sustainability goals were measured across every single department in the city. There were regular meetings and evaluations for department heads and for departments as a whole were tied to our climate goals. That kind of focus on climate is necessary at the city. I want to bring that focus to the mayor's seat if I am to be elected, because for me, this is not just an issue that is a good thing to have for Los Angeles, it's a necessary thing to have for Los Angeles as we're facing extreme climate risk as we move into the future. The Climate Emergency Mobilization Office is a piece of that infrastructure, and I want to make sure that we're funding that infrastructure and ensuring that we're using it to push departments to work together. Departmental goals are interjurisdictional.
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9: You need to have conversations between multiple departments who govern our public streets. That work needs to be staffed. These cannot just be goals that are written down on a piece of paper and then forgotten about. If you're not willing to fund the staff, if you're not willing to describe the metrics that are going to hold our departments accountable to, that are connected to climate, and if you're not going to ensure that we're actually delivering results on these issues, I think that work of the city and its change doesn't happen, and I see CEMO as a part of that work.
0: Thank you. So moving on to emergency preparedness. As you know, Los Angeles has experienced major environmental disasters in recent years. We'll start with the Palisades Fire in 2025, which killed at least 12 people. It destroyed thousands of homes and businesses. Nearly 2 years on, most in the community have yet to return home. How will you ensure that the city is prepared for and capable of responding to such disasters, and what policies will you prioritize to ensure Angelenos can recover when the next wildfire hits?
9: So I think all of us can acknowledge that the city's response to the Palisades Fire was disappointing, extremely disappointing, and extraordinarily frustrating for those residents, leading to what I think is one of the biggest tragedies that we faced here in the city. And residents from the Palisades have felt that the preparation before that event was inadequate and that the recovery has been inexcusably slow.
0: So what would
9: residents have felt like the city has really abandoned them. And I think the city needs to do more to prepare for inevitable climate emergencies. We're going to see this not just in wildfire risk, we're going to see it in flooding risk, and we're going to see it in extreme heat. And the city needs to do much more to be prepared. First of all, in responses to moments when you know that there is going to be high fire risk, when you know that there are chances of increased flooding, the city has to be organized and be prepared for that. That means not sending firefighters home from a shift, as happened before the Palisades, during the most high fire risk moment that we've had here in Los Angeles for over a decade. That means ensuring that firefighters and fire trucks are pre-deployed, particularly to sites where there have been fires in the past, or in cases of flood, where you know that there's risk of flooding and debris flow. We know that in many cases from our engagement with neighborhoods, from our observation of past practices. Preparation, staffing, and ensuring that emergency response is available to go out to neighborhoods in advance of an emergency, that is an essential part of what the city needs to be doing in order to prepare for extreme climate risks that we know are coming.
10: But tell me a little bit. Oh, sorry. Go ahead if you want to add to that.
9: I just want to say, I think there's a lot more work to be done that isn't just the immediate preparation, right? We know that, for example, after an El Nino year, which we're seeing at the end of this year, that we are likely to see extraordinarily high temperatures. That's often what follows after an El Nino year. We know that next year then is going to be a year of extreme heat. So what does it mean for the city to prepare in advance for that? Here are some things that I think the city needs to do. Responding to people who are experiencing homelessness to ensure that they're actually able to get indoors and off the streets so that they're not dying from exposure to heat, because that is a very, very high risk that people who are experiencing homelessness face. What about creating lists of elderly residents or residents who have issues with mobility? These were actually the people who ended up facing the most risks during both the Palisades and Altadena fires. We can actually have databases and contact information of our most vulnerable households. We have some of those connections already through feeding programs and through senior centers. We have community organizations and religious entities that have deep ties to those neighborhoods. To me, resiliency and preparation for climate risk involves actually ensuring that we're investing in those networks, investing in that knowledge, and ensuring that when the inevitable does happen, that we are actually able to communicate in the ways that communities need in order to be prepared.
10: And in terms of recovery, what would be your priorities to ensure Angelenos can recover in the wake of a disaster?
9: So what we saw in the Palisades, I think, was an example of what shouldn't happen. There was a person who was appointed as the kind of the recovery czar. 3 months later, that individual left, and no one else was held accountable as the point person for recovery. And I think a lot of residents in the Palisades have been feeling like they don't know who to reach out to, who is the person that they need to connect with in order to make sure that recovery really happens. Recovery, we know from the Palisades, we know from Boyle Heights after the Lineage fire, is necessarily interjurisdictional. The mayor has the convening power to bring together the county, to bring together the state, to bring together the federal government, and to advocate for the things that residents most need. Whether that is insurance coverage, when insurance has fallen far short of what residents need to rebuild, whether it is access to resources like relocation, whether it is access to public health information that can help people stay safe, that all of that work is interjurisdictional. And the mayor's convening power is essential to ensuring that recovery can happen well. As mayor, I would ensure that I'm using that convening power, not months after a disaster happens, but immediately, to ensure that residents have a pathway to recovery that is clear, that is straightforward, and that they can understand and partner with the city and rely on the city.
10: Thank you. So moving on to, as you mentioned, the Lineage warehouse that burned in Boyle Heights in June. It was another type of environmental emergency and one that made it starkly clear how lower income communities and communities of color often bear the brunt of industrial disasters and pollution. What tangible plans do you have to prioritize public health and safety in the communities most burdened by pollution and industrial activities?
9: You know, this is not what happened at in the Lineage fire, I think, was devastating. in the wake of the fire, in the wake of black smoke spewing into neighborhoods. The mayor shared information about public health that contradicted what public health experts said about the smoke being safe, about the air quality being safe. And when I went out into the community afterwards, when I talked to families, when I talked to individuals, I heard over and over again the impacts, the health impacts that people were facing. People had gone to the hospital, people had coughed up blood, every single person had experienced fatigue, watery eyes, and impacts from smoke. Smoke is never safe. And in situations like this, having access to accurate public health information is essential. And so for me, because the situation that resulted in danger in Boyle Heights, the fact that industrial areas and residential neighborhoods were sitting right next to each other, that's not unusual in LA. And the neighborhoods that are experiencing those risks are our lowest income neighborhoods. They are primarily communities of color, and they depend on the city to give out accurate public health information. I would ensure that we had public health expertise in the mayor's office, that we weren't entirely reliant on the county for that support. I would ensure that that expertise in my office was sharing information that families could use to keep themselves and keep their children safe during this crisis, that was clear, that was consistent with public health advice, and that was shared in languages that people needed it to be shared in, which did not happen in this case. So that is at a minimum how we need to be able to be prepared to respond to what, you know, warehouse fires are. We're seeing them in a number of communities now, and we need to be able to make sure that we're better prepared for these. But overall, the city has enforcement authority embedded in our Department of Building and Safety, in our fire department, in our planning department, that we need to be proactively using, particularly in neighborhoods that sit cheek by jowl with activities that can be harmful for communities. And when we don't do that, when we're not extra careful in those neighborhoods, we are failing the residents.
2: You're listening to a live environmental forum with the candidates for LA mayor here on LAist 89.3 and the LAist app.
9: And our other enforcement authority to ensure that industries that are operating near residential areas get higher levels of scrutiny and oversight from the city. And I believe Angelenos in those communities and across the entire city deserve that.
10: Thank you. Moving on to transportation. Cars are one of LA's biggest sources of smog and planet warming emissions. What are your top priorities for reducing such pollution, and what is the first action you take as mayor to achieve that?
9: Oh, interesting. Yeah, transportation emissions are a huge source of our emissions, and it absolutely is something that needs to be addressed by the city. And it's not just a question of switching over to EVs, because so much of the pollution that we're experiencing from cars is from the movement of tires, which adds to particulate matter in the air, which impacts your health. It's, you know, car transit is can be very, very bad for your health, even when you're in an EV. And so I think pushing from the city to ensure that we're helping people to get out of their cars in getting around this city, in giving people a choice. What if you didn't have to pay for a car and for car insurance right now because your city invested in public transit and other modes of getting around the city that were safe for you? That would be incredible. That would be lowering costs at a time when affordability is a huge concern in LA, when working families are leaving LA. So how can the city do that? How can the city do more of that? So the mayor has four seats on Metro, our regional transit agency. And I'm really excited about those four seats. And if I'm mayor, I want to use those four seats to push Metro to invest in the biggest bang for the buck in terms of public transit investments. We have some big plans for the K Line North, for the Sepulveda Transit Corridor, along the Vermont Corridor, which is one of the highest trafficked streets in LA, in the valley for the G Line. There are planned investments that are in front of Metro right now that I want to use the full power of those four Metro seats and the bully pulpit to advance as quickly as possible. so that people have the opportunity to be able to get around potentially without relying on their car. But I do want to say one other thing, which is I want to make sure the city is a partner to Metro in doing that. I would hire a team of expediters who ensured that when Metro was making those investments, the city actually didn't slow things down. That happens all too often. And we need to change that. We have to make sure that we're investing in the city being a good partner to Metro in order for these investments to go forward. Finally, I want to say one last thing. I love the bus. I used to be a bus rider before I became a council member. And most people who use transit in Los Angeles actually use the bus, not our trains. And recent changes at Metro have actually made some of the lines that Angelenos rely on in our city go away or become less frequent. And I don't think that's okay. I want to go out there and fight for frequency and for the lines that matter to the city of Los Angeles and to Los Angeles residents who are riding the bus, and make sure that we're advocating for them at Metro. Make sure that we're getting the lines back that we relied on. There's two buses in my own neighborhood that don't run anymore, and I use them to get to work. And we need them back. And so I want to make sure that I'm using my position at Metro to advocate for the changes that really matter for Angelenos.
10: And tell us a little bit more about how you might use those Metro seats. Who might you put on Metro?
9: Oh, that's a great question. I think, you know, I want to make sure that we're putting on riders on those seats. I think that we have had for too long people on Metro who are theoretically engaged with the idea of public transit and not actually relying on their own experience of using it. And if when I sit on Metro, I want to use it again. I haven't been able to use it because of the nature of my job over the past few years. But any person who is appointed to Metro should also be riding Metro.
10: So all of the seats that you have as a mayor to appoint, you might...
9: Well, I want to make sure that everyone who's appointed to it is also riding Metro. Yeah, I think it's really important. You don't have to do it every day. I understand it's hard to do for people, depending on where you live and what kind of accessibility you have. But I think it's important for people who are appointed to Metro to be regular riders of Metro. And so I want to make sure that whoever I appoint has that experience and is responding to policy changes based on their own experience of riding the train.
10: Thank you. All right, shifting to another big topic, the energy transition. As you know, Los Angeles has made progress in its efforts to source 100% of its electricity from clean energy by 2035. However, residents are facing rising utility bills. And you mentioned the programs earlier. How will you use your authority as mayor to lower the cost of living for Angelenos rather than increasing it during the energy transition?
9: Yeah, this is a really, really important question. And I think one thing I want to emphasize for everyone is that we are here at an incredible moment in our clean energy transition in the world, where investments in renewables are actually cheaper than fossil fuel investments. And so our investments in making our Department of Water and Power more reliant on renewable energy is actually ultimately going to cost less for ratepayers, which is really, really exciting. And so I think we should use that and push forward in ensuring that ratepayers continue to see benefits from this change. But there are other ways in which we have to make sure that our investments are not impacting people's pocketbooks, right? One is that we have a ratepayer advocate as part of our Department of Water and Power. That position, I think, could be empowered and really brought into our policymaking. They're supposed to be there to advocate for ratepayers. Let's make sure that we're actually utilizing their expertise. Let's make sure that we're using their expertise to underscore that our clean energy transition does not have to happen on the backs of ratepayers. I want to make sure that we have a real affordability task force that's supporting the ratepayer advocate in that work. And I want to do that across every aspect of what Department of Water and Power is doing. We have that oversight and that accountability. We have a city-owned utility, which is a tool that many other places don't have. So I want to make sure that we are absolutely doing that. I also think we need to do a couple of other things in order to make sure that residents are not paying more for this energy transition. I think we need to make sure that we are actually installing smart meters across the entire utility system. That will allow residents to be able to monitor their electricity usage and anticipate costs to make sure that they're managing usage in ways that can help them really prepare for a bill rather than what's happening right now. And I know many of you are seeing it after these few weeks of really, really high heat, which is electricity bills that are eye-poppingly large. Eye-poppingly large. I mean, these are enormous. And if you are somebody who is living on the brink of not being able to pay your rent, that unexpected utility bill can be devastating for you. And we have smart meter technology. Other utilities have installed it, system-wide. We should be doing that at DWP as well. I think it's really, really important for us to do that. And finally, I just want to say that we have opportunities that we've left on the table to make DWP more efficient. And we should not let DWP's inefficiencies, whether it's in contracting, whether it's in how we're thinking about making our investments, we should not be leaving those inefficiencies on the table and then asking ratepayers to pay for those inefficiencies. I just don't think that's okay. And so an affordability task force, commissioners who are laser focused on this issue, and the mayor has the ability to appoint those commissioners, and I want to make sure that every single commissioner knows that affordability has to be at the center of the work that they're doing in overseeing the department, making sure that we have real oversight on this issue and utilizing our control over the utility to ensure that we're operating as efficiently as possible is really important to ensure that ratepayers are not feeling the pinch.
10: Yeah, and you've also advocated for, you know, building decarbonization at an accelerated timeline. Tell us a little bit about how you would protect renters in that transition.
9: Yeah, I think this is an incredibly important question because the legislation that I helped pass in the city that moved us towards building decarbonization was focused on new buildings. And in new buildings, we found, after looking at the research, that asking for new buildings to be decarbonized actually did not increase costs for new construction.
10: For our listeners, decarbonized means all electric, no gas.
9: That's right.
10: Kind of all the appliances in your home have emissions.
9: So yes, that's right. So all electric appliances, you're not connecting to the fossil fuel kind of lines that are here. And what we found based on studies from other places and bigger buildings that have been built, that investing in decarbonizing new building stock actually doesn't add to the cost of construction. That was really important for me. I didn't want to add to regulations that would inadvertently increase the cost of new construction when we're facing an extraordinary housing shortage. So I didn't move ahead with that legislation until I was assured that that would not be the case. But I think for existing buildings, we need to be able to make sure that that transition happens in ways that doesn't impact already vulnerable renters. And I believe that there is more that the city can do in partnership with larger buildings in particular, working with owners of the largest emitters of from these buildings, working with buildings over 20,000 square feet, and really partnering with them with programs that have succeeded in cities like New York to help transition them to a decarbonized future that doesn't actually end up having the costs passed back to renters.
10: And you had mentioned the bill, right? I mean, in an all-electric situation, while the appliances might be more efficient and such, when it is all, you do get that one bill. How would you approach protecting people from that one big bill?
9: So, you know, I think if energy efficiency is a big part of that, and making sure that our appliances are as efficient as possible, so that you're actually reducing costs for customers over time. And also, you know, I think making sure that residents are having the benefits of all of the work on affordability that we're doing across the entire system. The hope is that over time, that this kind of work can actually lead to lower costs for customers, and that there's ways, especially with new state legislation like the balcony solar bill, that will allow people who are in apartments to actually have solar panels and to connect those back to the grid, that not just single-family homeowners, but actually renters, people who are living in condos and apartments, will be able to participate in programs where they are able to use solar panels, where they're able to give energy back to the grid and potentially even get paid for it. Like, there are all kinds of ways in which we can design a smarter, more efficient system that residents can actually benefit from and can see lower costs over time. Like, this does not have to happen. This transition, not only does it not have to happen on the backs of ratepayers, it absolutely must not happen on the backs of ratepayers. But that transition and making sure that ratepayers are at the center of this work requires real focus, requires urgency, and requires effort from the mayor's office. And that's what I want to do.
10: And tell us a little bit more about how you shift that load from the back of the ratepayers.
9: I believe I've already answered some of this question already.
10: Yeah.
9: Yes.
10: Sorry.
9: No.
10: Brain fart.
9: No, that's okay.
10: All right. Moving on. We've had a lot of talking.
9: Yes.
10: All right. Moving on to neighborhood oil drilling.
9: I'm like, I can say it again.
10: Repeat. Yeah. We always like repeating things.
9: Yes.
10: You know, it's our brains need repetition. All right. Neighborhood oil drilling. Another very important topic. The city of LA is home to nearly 2,000 active or idle oil wells next to homes, schools, hospitals, and other sensitive locations. The city council has voted on an ordinance to phase out all oil drilling in the city over the next 20 years, and the city has also faced lawsuits that have slowed that effort. At the same time, we know living near oil drilling harms health. How will you use your power as mayor to ensure the city achieves that goal, and how will you protect the health of communities closest to oil drilling during the phase out?
9: Yeah, I mean, this is, I think this is an issue that many people in this room, I can see from the shirts and from people's faces, this is an issue that you've all worked on for decades. And I want to thank you for your leadership on this. And I don't believe that the city would have taken the step to ban neighborhood oil drilling, not once, but twice, after a court case invalidated our first law, without your leadership. So I'm so grateful for all of you and the work that you've done. And what I want to ensure in the mayor's office is that you have a real partner there who is working to ensure that the 20-year timeline is the longest it can go, not how long it's going to take, right? And what does that actually mean in practice? It means that we don't just pass a law and walk away from it. It means that we resource people in the Petroleum Administrator's office who are monitoring oil wells, who are working to make sure that bad actors are being shut down in advance of that 20-year timeline, using our enforcement power, using our city attorney, using our Department of Building and Safety. It means ensuring that we are actually able to apply for the state funding that we need to close orphan oil wells, which are leaking toxins into our community. All of that requires staffing in this office, which they don't have right now. And so if you want to take this seriously, and I want to take it very seriously, and I want to make sure that in 20 years we're not still saying, oh, actually, this deadline is going to be pushed by another 10 years, which we're seeing across so many of our climate goals right now. That will require real staffing in the city, and I want to make sure that we are doing the work to actually push this agenda forward to make sure that 20-year timeline is met for communities.
10: And I know that for many folks who have fought so hard to shut down sites in their communities or are working to, one of the challenges is that it is a kind of site-by-site
9: yes.
10: approach. What is your stance on, you know, obviously the ordinance has attempted to rectify that. What would you take any other approach to kind of avoid that step-by-step approach, or kind of what's your thoughts on that?
9: So unfortunately, I do think it is a complex issue, right? And there are different categories of oil wells, some that are still functional, that are still operational, some that have shut down, some that have active owners, some that have owners that have long since left the picture, some wells that are orphaned and capped. And we have to make sure that we're able to differentiate between those different kinds of interventions. And unfortunately, you cannot have a policy that treats them all the same. What you need, however, is a city that understands the differences between these different situations and is using the tools that it has to move us towards better goals on each of those different categories, and is using the appropriate avenues to ensure that we're finding resolution for each of them. I will say, you know, I've been in the city now for 5.5 years, and I will never be surprised. I will never stop being surprised at how long it takes to fix a problem in the city, right? And oil wells are that times 100. And they involve not just the city, but interjurisdictional authorities, private entities, and the courts in some cases, and financial entities. And so we have to be able to utilize all of these different partners to push us towards our goal. There is no easy pathway to it. There is no single broad brushstroke that we can apply to all of these issues. But what you need is the city that has the resources and the

0: if it's water from the Colorado River and Sierra Nevada snowpack. What would you do as mayor to ensure Angelenos have access to safe and affordable water long term?
1: Yeah, this is an incredibly, incredibly important issue for the city of Los Angeles. We are already, this is not a, an issue for the future. I'm sure you all saw the headlines recently about devastatingly low levels in the Colorado River and the water that's coming to all of the, our states. This is a problem for right now and one that we need to move forward to address. And I want to make sure that we're addressing it quickly. And the longer we wait to address it, the harder and more expensive it's going to become for us to be able to address it. So the sooner we take action on it, the better it's going to be. So I think we need to do, you know, a couple different kinds of things in order for us to be able to take on this crisis effectively. We need to be able to make sure that we're capturing stormwater more effectively across the region, and putting that back into the ground. Right now, we're sending most of our rainwater right into the ocean instead of using it locally and making sure that we can actually bring it back into our local water system. This includes, right now, large investments that DWP is making in the San Fernando Valley, in big infrastructure investments. But I think we need to do more to make sure that we are making better stormwater capture possible at the household level and on the street level, making sure that we're doing it in places like the Sepulveda Basin, making sure that we're doing it in places that can be, what is that, deep parking lotted, deep pavemented?
2: Deep paved,
1: there we go. Yes, like doing it in many more places across the city, using every tool that we can to ensure that we're actually increasing our stormwater capture. But we also need to be thinking more about conservation, about water conservation at the household level and at the institutional level. And so we need to be able to think about landscaping, because we've done a lot of that water conservation within the house and within the units that we have. Now we need to do it for our landscaping. And so let's talk to our biggest kind of users of public landscaping, and let's make sure that they're moving towards improving their landscaping so that they're less reliant on water. Let's make it possible for households to replace their lawns with more water-efficient planting, and let's make sure that we're providing incentives from the city to do that. But I think the biggest investment that we need to make, and unfortunately this is going to be an expensive investment, is to make sure that all the water that we're treating at places like Hyperion and sending right back to the ocean is water that we can actually treat to a higher level of quality and bring it back into our local water system. And we're making some progress towards that at the city through our Bureau of Sanitation, but it is not moving fast enough. And we need to make sure that we're finding ways to fund it that the city can actually utilize effectively going forward. Yeah. And so I think we need to do all of those things, and the last will be the most challenging, but I do think it is the most important.
0: Yeah, and as you mentioned, I mean, the timeline for water
3: You're listening to a live environmental forum with the candidates for LA mayor here on LAist 89.3 and also on video at laist.com/vote.
0: Still keeping rates affordable.
1: Yeah, it is a tough question, and I'm not going to pretend that there's an easy answer to it. But I want to say that I think it's an important question for us to confront head on, right? We need to be able to make sure that we are appointing leadership at the Bureau of Sanitation that is taking this issue on very, very seriously. And as mayor, I would commit to that. I want to make sure that we are thinking about what kinds of financing mechanisms that we can utilize for this effort. Is it bonds? Is it other kinds of financing means? And making sure that we're allocating the money and spending it in ways that are responsible for the city, that we are actually thinking about water recycling and these investments in Hyperion as part of the essential infrastructure for the city going forward, that this kind of investment is included in our capital infrastructure plan, that it is included in thinking not just about the budget in 10 years when we're ready to make the investment, but that we're planning for it right now. Because without that kind of advanced planning, we will not be able to make the investment that Angelenos need.
0: Thank you, Councilmember. All right, we're down to the last two in the last 5.5 minutes.

0: and then your closing statement. So the city of Los Angeles owns roughly 95% of the land in the Owens Valley in the Eastern Sierra, where it sources water via the LA Aqueduct. Many of us know the long history of those water. Well, you folks heard that if you were listening earlier, but we'll repeat it. You know the long history of those water rights immortalized in films such as Chinatown. And today, in 2026, Owens Valley tribes continue to struggle to secure sufficient water for their communities. What is your position on the city's role in resolving these long-standing water rights issues?
1: So, you know, I think part of the reason why I have been kind of learning about how we can have more of our water be locally sourced, part of the reason why I want to make sure that we are becoming more water resilient locally is so that we can provide an adequate and responsible answer to those residents in the Owens Valley who have been asking very reasonable questions for a very long time about their access to water. But if we don't do that work locally, we will not be able to provide those responsible answers to those residents. And so for me, you know, this water resilience work, the movement towards securing significantly larger and larger percentages of our water locally, is climate work. It is work that's essential for this region, but I think it also answers some of the questions that residents have been asking in the Owens Valley, hopefully more effectively than we have been.
0: Yeah, and as you said, though, those timelines are long. Is there anything you do in the meantime?
1: You know, I've worked to ensure, I think there's things that we can do in the meantime that can improve water resiliency locally, including what I talked about landscaping.
0: For the tribes that are asking for this resolution of the water rights issues. Is there anything in the meantime before we get to our goals?
1: You know, we've worked with communities like those around Mono Lake to make sure that DWP and the city is acting more responsibly in response to some of the questions that are coming from the places that we're bringing water from. But I don't think that there is a shortcut to this answer, to be honest with you. And I don't think we should pretend that there is a shortcut. And what I'm committing to in my vision for this city and my vision for water resilience for Los Angeles is that we are going to do the tough work it's going to take to answer those questions appropriately and effectively locally.
0: All right. We've got our final question in 30 seconds, and then we'll have your minute and a half closing statement. So when it comes to environmental issues, what is the biggest difference between you and your challenger, Mary Karen Bass?
1: Urgency and focus on these issues. What I have seen, and all of you have watched the progress on towards our climate goals with me over the last few years, and I will say I have been disappointed in the fact that timelines keep getting moved back, the fact that staff keep getting cut at the city who are essential to us achieving these goals. To me, for this administration, for the Bass administration, climate has not been a priority. And that has been demonstrated in policymaking, that has been demonstrated in budgeting, that has been demonstrated in resource allocation, that has been demonstrated in policy advocacy, whether it's looking at you know, reducing emissions at our ports, where the mayor and I disagreed on how we would move forward on those issues over and over again, whether it's, you know, in so many of these issues, I feel like the focus on becoming a climate leader has been lost over the last few years. And I'm running to bring that urgency back to the seat again.
0: All right, we'll end there. Councilmember Rahman, thank you so much. We'll conclude with a 1.5 minute closing statement from you.
1: Okay, great. Well, you've heard me talk for a very long time, so I just want to thank you all so much for being here. There are so many of you in this room, and many of you who I know have given your lives, your many, many hours, volunteer hours, working hours, to advancing our city's climate progress. You're the reason why so much of it has happened. I've seen you wait in council meetings to give public comment. I've seen you bring your lived experience, your research to us over and over again, and keep returning when the city failed to meet up to your goals. And that's really important. You've spent years pushing Los Angeles forward. And one of the biggest reasons I'm running for mayor is because you deserve a mayor's office that matches your urgency. that matches the focus that you have on these issues, that works as relentlessly as you have to deliver results on what is an existential issue, not just for the city, but for the world. I've been really proud to work alongside you on the city council. I've led the passage of the building decarbonization ordinance. I voted to end oil drilling. I served on the South Coast Air Quality Management District and lobbied to serve on that body because I cared so much about these issues. And as mayor, I want to make sure that we're actually getting back on the path to our clean energy goals. I want to get us back on the path towards locally resourced water. I want to make sure that we're making polluters pay, that we're accelerating the closure of drill sites rather than slowing them down. For too long, this group has had to push City Hall from the outside. I want to be your partner on the inside to make this happen. I believe that we can restore Los Angeles as a national climate leader. And I want to make sure that every single community across the city shares in our progress. So thank you all so much for your leadership, and I'm thrilled to be here tonight.
0: Thank you. Thank you, Councilmember Rahman. Thank you to our audience. Once again, all right, folks, we gotta thank you so much. Thank you so much to the organizers of tonight's discussion, the Los Angeles League of Conservation Voters, Scope LA, the Sierra Club, Clean and Healthy California, the Neighborhood Council Sustainability Alliance, and Communities for a Better Environment. And thank you to our in-person audience. Give yourselves a hand. You've been wonderful. And a big thank you to our hosts, LA Trade Tech. We'll go back now to the LAist studio for a final wrap-up by Julia Paskin, Frank Stoltz, and Kavish Harjai on what you just heard from both Mayor Bass and Councilmember Rahman. Stay tuned to LAist 89.3 and the LAist mobile app.
2: Thanks so much for joining us for those back-to-back fireside chats on environmental issues with the candidates for LA Mayor. That was a conversation between Councilmember Nithya Rahman and LAist climate and environment reporter Aaron Stone. Aaron asked incumbent Mayor Bass a similar set of questions last hour, which Rahman was asked to not listen to. I'm joined again live in studio by our civics and democracy correspondent Frank Stoltz and our transportation correspondent Kavish Harjai for a post-forum analysis. Welcome back to you both.
3: Good to be here.
2: All right, Frank, the city of LA has a climate emergency mobilization office, but Bass had proposed making cuts, plus there was the shakeup in the role of the heat officer. What did you think about Bass's comments on that and how the city can respond to extreme heat?
3: Well, Bass talked about you know, replacing the heat officer.
2: Yeah.
3: You know, there was concern that the officer was going to, the position was going to go unfulfilled or unfilled. And so she said she had done that and that she, what's interesting is she and Rahman said the same thing about underutilized programs at the Department of Water and Power to help people with extreme heat. And here's what Bass said about that.
4: You know, the Department of Water and Power has a lot of programs for folks, incentives and rebates, etc. But typically in our communities, we don't access those programs. They're too complicated. They do not provide the assistance that we need. And so one of the things that we have to do is to make those programs more accessible.
3: And Rahman criticized Bass for that heat officer position being replaced. She said that Bass, you know, was not committed to heat resilience and the climate plan in the way that she should be, and that Rahman would be more committed.
2: Okay, and then also Rahman spoke about the role of the ratepayer advocate. Which I thought was interesting just in terms of empowering that person a little bit more. But in terms of the heat officer's role and the Office of Emergency, of Climate Emergency Response, what else did Rahman say?
3: Well, Rahman, again, was critical of Bass. Bass sort of summarily fired the heat officer a couple of months ago, replaced the position, but it's just a one-person shop right now. It's staffed by just one person. And so there's been criticism of that in the environmental community. Rahman said What's interesting is Bass is talking a lot about environmental justice. Mm-hmm. She said this over and over again in her comments in the first hour, that environmental justice for neighborhoods that have oil drilling in them, environmental justice for the Lineage Fire neighborhood. And Bass talks more technically about how the city's resources can be used in this regard. She could be viewed really as a technocrat in her approach to these problems.
2: Frank, I just want to stay with you for a moment before, of course, Kavish, we will get to you in just a sec to talk more about transportation. Bass was also criticized for the response to the Palisades fire in both the emergency response and also the slow recovery in the area. Can you tell us more about what Bass said in defense of her track record or big improvements that she wants to make?
3: Well, she recognized that a lot of the frustration around rebuilding in the Palisades and the pace at which rebuilding is happening is really not the fault of the city. It's the insurance industries that are companies that are not
2: they're not really stepping
3: up. Not really stepping up. Thank you.
2: Yeah.
3: Fulfill the insurance policies of the residents. And here's what Bass had to say about that.
4: The biggest impediment for people returning home in the Palisades now is not the city process. It's not the permitting process. It's the insurance industry and it's the banking industry.
3: Rahman, on the other hand, said, look, the city was not prepared for the fire, mm-hmm. that there should have been pre-deployment, and that she would be better at that if elected mayor.
2: I think we actually have a response from Rahman about such an emergency. Can we hear that cut right now?
3: That's right.
1: When you know that there is going to be high fire risk, when you know that there are chances of increased flooding, the city has to be organized and be prepared for that.
3: So that's Rahman saying, hey, I'm going to be better organized. Again, sort of someone who is, again, I'm going to use the term technocrat,
2: yeah.
3: who takes a more of a bureaucratic approach to these problems.
2: And before we go to transportation, Frank, Rahman also talked about the issue of oil drilling, which is obviously a very big concern when it specifically in the city of LA when it comes to the health impact, when it comes to public health. What did Rahman say about that?
3: Well, Bass has been criticized for not addressing oil drilling in a strong enough fashion and making it faster. There's a 20-year time frame for removing oil drilling in parts of Los Angeles. She's been criticized for not moving faster on that. Rahman said this.
1: It means that we resource people in the Petroleum Administrator's office who are monitoring oil wells, who are working to make sure that bad actors are being shut down in advance of that 20-year timeline, using our enforcement power, using our city attorney, using our Department of Building and Safety.
3: That's Rahman.
2: Okay, thank you so much, Frank Stoltz. And Kavish Harjai, our transportation correspondent, can we talk about what Rahman said about what she wants for board members on LA Metro?
5: Yeah, so Rahman basically said that she wants to appoint people who ride Metro, which is the system that the board governs. The mayor of LA has a guaranteed seat on the Metro board. She also has three appointees. Together, they do form like quite a significant block of voting power on the Metro board. And the issue of rider experience is a very recent one for LA Metro. They recently voted to recommend a plan to actually guarantee two seats for riders on the board. What Rahman said appeared to go a little further, right? She said that whether they're civilian riders or politicians, for example, she wants to see people who ride the system be on the board.
2: And then there was also talk about the Metro expansion project. We spoke briefly last hour about Bass just wanting to make Metro free, but Rahman was talking more about bringing the service to more riders.
5: Yeah, so the few projects that Rahman brought up, these are really seen as generational projects that could totally transform the transportation landscape in Los Angeles. That's the Sepulveda Transit Corridor, the K Line North extension. And just to be really nerdy, really quick, basically the way the rail system is organized right now is a kind of a hub and spoke model located or centered in downtown LA. These two projects rather would form essentially what it would look like more like a grid, basically opening the system up to a lot more people who don't want to have to go all the way downtown to then get on the line that they need to get on. And so these are two projects that Metro has advanced earlier this year. They're very much in the early stages. No ground is being broken yet, but there are mechanisms through which they could probably speed the funding and the construction of these projects. And I believe that's what Raman was alluding to.
6: So much more we could talk about here. I really recommend that folks go to laist.com to read the background reporting that both Frank Stoltz and Kavish Harjai have been doing on all of these issues with the city of LA as you make your decision. And of course, go to laist.com/vote as we get closer to the election for ongoing coverage. My thanks to LAist civics and democracy correspondent Frank Stoltz and transportation correspondent Kavish Harjai discussing tonight's environmental forum with the candidates for LA mayor. You can watch the full forum and read more analysis at laist.com. Thanks so much.
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8: From WHYY in Philadelphia, this is Fresh Air. I'm Tanya Mosley in Los Angeles. Today, award-winning director Paul Greengrass. His new film, The Uprising, starring Andrew Garfield, takes us to 1381, after the plague, when the peasants of England revolted against the king. It's a history Greengrass grew up learning, and its parallels with today came to him during the pandemic lockdown.
9: People were left numb, and then this gathering rage at a system that seemingly privileged the rich and the powerful over the weak and the defenseless. And in the end, all it took was a spark, and then suddenly you had this enormous rebellion.
8: We also reflect on Greengrass's film, United 93, 25 years after 9/11. And Justin Chang reviews the new drama, Filipinanya. First News.
10: Says he can't give a timeline for when the U.S. war with Iran will end, and he says the next steps are up to the Iranians. NPR's Emily Fang has more.
11: Asked whether the Iran war would be over by the midterms, the first week of November, the vice president disputed whether the conflict is really a war and continued.
12: I think the reality is I don't know the answer to that question. You would have to ask the Iranians. When will the Iranians shooting at ships stop having an effect on world energy markets? And the answer is, it has less effect day by day.
11: Earlier this week, Iran's president said his country is willing to go back to a ceasefire it reached with the U.S. in June if the Trump administration is willing to do so as well. But Vance said the U.S. is not talking to Iran and not looking to start negotiations until Iran stops shooting at vessels. Emily Fang, NPR News, The White House.
10: A federal Immigration and Customs Enforcement officer is expected to make an initial court appearance in court tomorrow. NPR has confirmed that ICE officer Christian Castro turned himself in and is in federal custody. Castro is charged with lying to investigators about the events leading up to the shooting of a Venezuelan man during the immigration crackdown in Minneapolis. The Trump administration asking the Supreme Court to clear the way for a plan by the U.S. Postal Service to restrict mail-in voting for the midterm election. Here's NPR's Hansi Lo Wong.
13: For now, the U.S. Postal Service is blocked from moving ahead with key parts of its plan. We should note USPS's financial support of NPR. The Postal Service's plan involves delivering mail-in ballots only to people on voter lists that the states would have to turn over to the mailing agency. A federal judge in Boston has found that plan is likely illegal because USPS has no authority to control voting by mail. Last month, the Supreme Court ruled on a procedural question about this legal fight. The High Court has not ruled yet on the legality of the Postal Service's plan. And there's little time left for the plan to be fully carried out before mail-in voting starts for the midterm election. North Carolina is set to begin sending out ballots Friday. Hansi Lo Wong, NPR News.
10: The United Nations is warning that exceptionally warm waters in the Pacific Ocean, known as the El Niño phenomenon, are intensifying and will bring months of extreme heat, drought, and disruptive weather across the world. Here's NPR's Fatma Tanis reporting.
14: This year's El Niño will likely persist through February 2027, according to the World Meteorological Organization, a UN agency. In a press conference today, the Secretary General of the WMO, Celeste Saulo, said the forecast shows it will be stronger than anything the group has recorded. Many sectors like agriculture, energy, and health will be affected. The UN says it's working with many countries in the global south to prepare. Panama is implementing measures to save water, and Peru declared a state of emergency for flooding and landslides. Fatma Tanis, NPR News.
10: And you're listening to NPR News. The jury in the Lindsey Clancy trial is to return tomorrow after again failing for a sixth day to come to a verdict. The jury in Massachusetts is charged with deciding whether to hold Clancy criminally responsible for killing her three children. Her attorney argues that postpartum psychosis led to the killings and says one juror is refusing to follow the judge's instructions. Every year, the Ig Nobel Prizes are awarded for research that's entertaining and thought-provoking. NPR's Ari Daniel says for the first time, the ceremony took place outside the U.S.
15: Mark Abrams founded the Ig Nobel Prize in 1991.
16: Before last year, almost every winner would find a way to travel to the ceremony from around the world. Last year, of the 10 winners, we ended up with only 6 of them at the ceremony.
15: 4 didn't want to come to the U.S., citing safety concerns related to unpredictable immigration and visa protocols. So this year, Abrams and his team decided to hold the ceremony abroad, in Switzerland. As for the prizes, the Biomechanics Award went to a team that developed a more rigorous definition of kissing. And the Physics Award was for a group that built the theory around and then prototyped a splash-free urinal. Ari Daniel, NPR News.
10: Global stock markets are advancing. Shares in Asia largely higher in Friday trading after Wall Street gained ground, the Dow Jones Industrial Average up more than 1%. Investors waiting for the Friday release of the Labor Department's August jobs report. I'm Giles Snyder. This is NPR News.
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18: Where does wastewater from the oil and gas industry go? Into what's called injection wells, deep underground. But when those wells leak, toxic byproducts can bubble into drinking water aquifers and to the surface. And it's happening across the country. We'll take a look at how one small Ohio community is trying to deal with the fracking waste beneath their feet. 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
8: This is Fresh Air. I'm Tanya Mosley. My guest today, director Paul Greengrass, makes films about the choices ordinary people make when they're trapped inside forces they cannot control. He's taken us to the streets of Derry as British soldiers opened fire on civil rights marchers in Bloody Sunday, aboard a hijacked plane on September 11th in United 93, and onto a cargo ship seized by Somali pirates and Captain Phillips. His new film, The Uprising, takes on a story familiar to generations of English schoolchildren, the Peasants' Revolt of 1381. In the film, the play cut the population in half, making workers more valuable than ever, but the ruling class is determined to keep them in their place. When the government imposes a brutal tax to finance its wars, tens of thousands march on London. Andrew Garfield stars as an unnamed farmer called the Plowman. He's buried his wife and children and is deep in debt on land that no longer produces a crop. As the revolt gathers around him, his private grief becomes political rage. And in this scene, the radical priest, John Ball, played by Jamie Bell, offers the Plowman a new way to understand his suffering.
20: God has taken much from him.
21: God left my fields long ago.
20: No, he has not left you. It is his plan.
21: His plan? Why would God have a plan to cause us such pain?
20: The sickness was his punishment for the crimes of the rich.
21: So why do we suffer also?
20: To show us the truth. And fill us with rage. Surrender to it. And it will set you free.
8: I saw the uprising earlier this summer. And since then, just weeks before the September 10th release, the film has taken on a surprising new frame, The Rise of Robin Hood. Paul Greengrass, welcome back to Fresh Air.
9: Oh, very nice to be here again.
14: So, Paul, I am very curious about this connection between the Peasants' Revolt and the story that we know of Robin Hood. Tell me about it.
9: Well, the film is about the Peasants' Revolt, which is one of the greatest rebellions in English history in 1381 in the middle of the medieval world. And it's from that period that the legend of Robin Hood emerged. And the two are connected because both of them speak to a bitterly divided world between the rich and the poor. And one of the things that occurred, you know, Robin Hood was really just a moniker for an outlaw prior to 1381. Mm-hmm. But after the Peasants' Revolt, that was when the ballads and the legend of Robin Hood got going and became wildly popular in medieval England because it spoke to people's desires for a better world, a fairer world, against, you know, the rapacious rich. And so in the story of this simple farmer, he eventually becomes an outlaw, and he becomes an outlaw at a time when the Robin Hood legend was getting going, and it got going because of the world that the Peasants' Revolt took place in.
14: This is a story that you grew up learning as a schoolboy, and it came back up for you, though, during the pandemic.
9: Correct.
14: Take me to that place where you're thinking about this story coming back up for you.
9: Well, yes, I started writing it in the pandemic. I've been thinking for a while about doing a sort of story rooted in English history and about sort of resistance and a sort of freedom fighter type film. And so when the pandemic came and we were all locked down, it just became natural. What I wanted was to do a story about an ordinary person, an ordinary farmer, caught up in tumultuous events, events that would feel, I think, although it's set in the medieval world, would feel very familiar to an audience today. Because I think in many ways, when you think of the turbulence in our world today, it is driven by these great inequalities and the rage that people feel about elites and all those things that wherever you are on the political spectrum, I think we recognize that that's what's going on in your country and mine and Europe and beyond. And it just seemed to me that this story really spoke to that.
14: You know, I was really struck by the fact that, I mean, we lost more than a million people to COVID in this country. And during the plague, half of England...
9: Unimaginable, really, isn't it?
14: It is unimaginable.
9: I mean, when you look back, it's only a few years, and yet it seems like we haven't really processed it properly. But I think that's how it goes. I think these things work in subterranean and mysterious ways. And it certainly was the case in medieval Europe.
14: Yeah, take me to that place because, right, we have lost so many people not so long ago. And these people, these characters in this film are living that same reality. Mm. It is after losing an unimaginable amount of people to the plague. Mm. And one of the things that really struck me is how numb they seem to feel.
9: Yeah.
14: Disassociated.
9: I think that's right. Yeah. And this was the first time that plague came to Europe. You know, and it literally, that we call it in England, or it was called that, you know, the death, the great plague. It wiped out literally half the population, literally, and the same in Europe. And so in the decades after the plague, people were left, as you say, numb, and then this gathering rage at a system that seemingly privileged the rich and the powerful over the weak and the defenseless. And, you know, the economy faltered, government didn't seem to work, and in the end, all it took was a spark. And then suddenly you had this enormous rebellion, almost overnight. It was extraordinary. And within days, a huge army, mob, gathering, whatever you want to call them, tens and tens of thousands of people marching on London. Mm. And they marched on London and they besieged the city and they got in. And what followed was, it all took place really over 5 or 6 days. And that's really the story of the film. The march on London, getting in, the mayhem, the attempts to fashion a new form of society, a fairer future, all those things, the hopes and dreams of any rebellion. It's a kind of classic movie story, really, and a great adventure. And certainly what I wanted to do was to, you know, not make a dry history lesson. I like my movies to entertain people have spectacle and scale.
0: The movie certainly does that, but it has all the pieces of, like, there's so many parallels to what is happening to us in this moment, mm-hmm. except for the revolt.
9: Well, even some elements of that we've seen in your recent history, you know, the invasions in D.C., you know, it's not a million miles away.
0: Insurrection.
9: Yeah, I think people... You know, I'm not making a political point. What I'm saying is that there is a great rage out there, I think, and all of us know it.
0: It's an underlying rage.
9: It is. Mm-hmm. It is. I feel it in our country. I'm sure it's there in yours. And at some level, our governments seem unable to address it. And that, I think, is going to be the big challenge going forward.
0: You research a film pretty deeply in ways mm-hmm. like an investigative reporter or documentarian does. And I've wondered about the casting, as you say, because we can't know. I mean, it's medieval time, so there's not an autobiography written. But something you have said when you cast Tom Hanks in some of your previous films, you've said mm-hmm. you loved the everyman that he mm-hmm. was, the chance that he can be compared to Jimmy Stewart and Henry Fonda. Mm-hmm. What did Andrew Garfield give to this particular character of Plowman?
9: The same thing, really. A sort of everyman quality, a mixture of strength and vulnerability, an emotional kind of quality to him, and also, you know, because it's a story of a rebellion and, you know, there's a tremendous amount of action in it, he has to be able to do all that. Mm-hmm. He was fantastic, a really good partner in it.
0: Then there's the king, played by Woody Norman. He's a boy of 14. He's troubled. He's untested. He is a reluctant leader, maybe not fit to even be one, you mm-hmm. know. He's a child that has been raised to believe that he has been chosen by God, and he's surrounded by men who are ruling in his name. Mm-hmm. Okay, side note about this king. He felt very much to me like a mix of Michael Jackson and Joffrey from Game of Thrones. There was just, of course, yep. there's just a fragility to him. Like, how did you conceive him?
9: Well, the real Richard II was the boy king. He was clearly mentally ill. Mental health issues of a profound way. I mean, really profoundly, he was very cruel. But at his core, the problem was that he was brought up to believe that he was the Messiah. Mm-hmm. And he was controlled by these cynical, wealthy oligarchs around him. And as he became sort of 14, which meant that he was on the cusp of boyhood and manhood, he really, in the course of these events, became the dominant figure because it fell to him to deal with this rebellion. And, you know, the story of the film really is the extent to which he meets that challenge and the way in which he meets it, because in the end, you know, the true story of Richard is that he became the great tyrant that mm-hmm. we know from history.
0: Did you write some of the songs in this?
9: I wrote the lyrics in the song.
0: The lyrics?
9: Yeah,
0: right,
9: Volker wrote.
0: Was this the first time that you wrote lyrics for a song?
9: Well, I've done a few, but it's the first time in a film. Yeah, it was fun. I mean, Volker Bettelmann wrote a fantastic score, and of course, it's a part of the story, is the story of the march, of the rebel march on London. And of course, people would have sang songs for sure, and they would have been probably religious songs, mixture of hymns, mm-hmm. but also sort of simple folk songs and also protest songs. Mm-hmm. You know, I mean, if you think of the great movements, you know, I made a film many years ago about Bloody Sunday in Northern Ireland. You know, people sang songs on the way down in that march. That's what you do. They're protest songs, and it would have been no different in medieval England. So we wanted to have that feeling running through it because it's part of the hopes and dreams that lead people to march for change.
0: Music is so such a foundational part of that. But I, not knowing that you wrote music or you wrote lyrics, are you a songwriter?
9: I have a group of friends and we have a little band and we tootle around a bit.
0: Yeah.
9: We released a single last year, which was good fun.
0: Seriously?
9: So, yeah.
0: What kind of music?
9: well, kind of rootsy, you know, dad music, you know, what can I say?
1: Dad music. Wait, what's the name of the single?
9: I'm not 20, you know, I'm a bit older than that, so, you know, it's got to be mellow music, you know.
1: Yeah. Oh, we're going to have to find this single. Yeah.
9: Oh, my Lord.
1: But, you know, I mean, your films are famous for not really leading people on how to feel. Like, the score does not work in that way. And so I was really fascinated when I saw that you had wrote the lyrics here, because I feel like you're very intentional in the way you use sound and the way you use score. You never lead us. You know how music can elicit a feeling.
9: It's very, very important. You want people to be drawn into a story, and then you've got to let them have the experience of the movie, and then they take from it what they take from it. You know, you never want to tell people what to think or feel. You know, part of the magic of movies, I think, is that relationship that you have between the film that you make and what the audience bring and take from it.
1: My guest today is award-winning film director Paul Greengrass. His new film, The Uprising, stars Andrew Garfield and tells the story of the Peasants' Revolt of 1381, when tens of thousands of English farmers and laborers rose up against the crown. We'll continue our conversation after a short break. This is Fresh Air.
4: 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And Instante Revelacion, Moments in Mexican Photography, which records a remarkable century of Mexican creativity. 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
1: This is Fresh Air, and today we're talking with award-winning film director Paul Greengrass. His latest film, The Uprising, stars Andrew Garfield as a farmer who rises to lead the Peasants' Revolt of 1381. 20 years ago, Greengrass made United 93, which recreates in real time the hijacked flight on September 11th, where passengers fought back. He built it from the official record and interviews with more than 100 family members of those on board. You know, Paul, rewatching United 93, I mean, it really took me back to that day. Mm-hmm. And I was trying to find the right ways to articulate this to you. It made me feel innocent again. Mm-hmm. It took me to the place I felt when it happened, mm-hmm. and when we didn't really know what this all meant. Mm-hmm. And I happened to be watching it with my 19-year-old daughter. And I looked over at her at a certain point, and she was just sobbing. And I sobbed too. And it was the first time in a long time that I've cried about September 11th.
9: Mm. Well, it remains a great, you know, pivotal event, a great wound. I mean, it was an intense film to make. It was a great privilege to make it, I think, for all of us who took part, and the relationships that we made with those families who lost family members on board. It was the most extraordinary thing. In fact, they're about to have a screening at the Gettysburg Film Festival. And unfortunately, I can't be there because I'm here in Los Angeles. But I sent a message, and there's going to be a lot of family members there, and there's some actors who took part. And one of the things I've actually found it incredibly moving, sort of being taken back to the experience of making it and those relationships with those extraordinary people, and to think for a moment about what was accomplished on board that airplane. And I did say in my remarks that it was very fitting, I think, that that screening is at the Gettysburg Film Festival, and that we think of that astonishing address that your president gave.
1: Gettysburg address. Mm-hmm.
9: And what he said was, it has fallen to us, he was talking, of course, about the legacy of the Civil War, to fashion, to see if we can meet the test, the challenge.
1: Meet the moment.
9: Meet the moment. And What I said and believed is that those people on board that aeroplane, as that plane closed, as it was, on the Capitol building, with no military aircraft in sight to stop it, it fell to that group of people to meet the moment, and they did. And I think that's inspiring. And when we think of the problems and divisions, I'm thinking about my country, but I'm sure it's true in your country too, of today, 25 years later, and the difficulties we have and the divisions that's out there and the inability for us to come together as well as we all might as societies. I did think at that moment of those people and that coming together in that moment of extremists on that aeroplane facing that situation, unimaginable, they did come together. And I think that's inspiring for your country, but for all of us, I think.
0: I actually want to play a clip from the film. In this scene, passengers on the plane are coming to understand that the plane has been hijacked mm-hmm. by Al-Qaeda terrorists and that it is probably not going to land. This is the moment when they realize this. Let's listen.
2: Okay, we're okay. Oh, we're okay.
3: Oh, my God.
2: Hey, this is a suicide mission.
3: We have to do something.
22: They are not going to land this plane. They are not going to take us back to the airport.
2: We're going to die. We're going to die. They're flying this into a building. We're going to die.
3: You should not interfere.
2: There's a lot of us, but we got to do something. You see how low we are?
22: Is there a weapon? Is there something we can use? Go back. You go back. Stewardess, listen to me. Are you listening?
23: I'm listening.
22: Go back and you get everything. Get every weapon you can. Get whatever we can use as a weapon.
0: That was from the film United 93, directed by my guest today, Paul Greengrass. You went to the families of those on board, mm-hmm. and you conducted more than 100 interviews before you wrote a word.
9: Yeah.
0: What did they give you that the official record and their detailed statements could not? Because you had those as well. You could have written an entire film based on those. Mm-hmm.
9: I think they gave us two things. One, their encouragement and support, without which we would never have made the film. Yes. And that support and trust that they gave us that they didn't need to have done was what really gave wings to that film, gave it the ability to be what it was. And then the second thing they gave us was who the people were on the plane, you know, and enabled the group of actors to embody those people. And, you know, it remains, you know, the greatest privilege of my working life to make that film. And I'm forever in their debt, and I think we all are. They're an extraordinary group of men and women of very different opinions about their society and the world, but brought together by that common shared moment of tragedy, but also of astonishing courage and achievement.
1: Our guest today is film director Paul Greengrass. We'll be right back after a short break. I'm Tanya Mosley, and this is Fresh Air.

0: This is LAist 89.3, serving Agoura Hills, Aliso Viejo, Banning, Barstow, and the rest of Southern California.
1: Hi, this is Larry Mantle. Next time on Film Week, our critics tell us about By Any Means, the action thriller starring Mark Wahlberg and Yahya Abdul-Mateen II as they team up to solve murders during the civil rights era. It's Film Week, Friday at 10, Saturday at noon.
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4: Dana Gould is the crew.

0: most of the geology that I've seen is very sort of, you know, they're looking at some of the aquifers at the surface, but the subsurface analysis is not there. And when geologists are trying to drill wells, we also go through something called a risk analysis. Mm-hmm. There's a lot of risk that's associated with this, and we actually apply numbers to the likelihoods of what the ranges could be of the reservoir actually being there, what's the porosity, what's the permeability, and we put real numbers on those, and we actually use those numbers for reservoir trap and seal to whether they're there or not and what their effectiveness is.
1: You know,
0: we incorporate that into our economics and into whether there are possible proof into the entire oil company's economics basically uses those numbers.
1: These risk assessments are absolutely critical, right? Because as mm-hmm. you said, they not only factor into the engineering of any kind of oil and gas exploration, but the risk is also that can be quantified in terms of money later on. So I totally hear you on that. I'm just a little, it gives me pause to hear that even though there's already existing concerns that maybe there's a lack of regulatory requirement for new injection well exploration. I should say we reached out to state-level officials, didn't hear back from any of them. But Susan Vessels, I want to just get your quick response to what Professor Jeffrey just said. Or just what you think, think of this situation as a city councilor. Yeah.
2: Well, what Deep Rock said that, they don't have any evidence of their wells migrating in this vicinity. One of the items that I had in the city's comment and objection letter focused on the American Growers well, which belongs to Deep Rock. Mm-hmm. Last summer, Alliance Technical Group did testing of two Berea wells in the vicinity of that Deep Rock American Growers injection well. And the Berea well that was approximately 900 feet away came up positive for frac fluid stabilization chemicals, PFHXA and PFHPA. That frac fluid stabilization chemical was not found in a Berea well that Alliance Technical Group tested that was 1.9 miles away. The interesting thing is that although we have frac fluid stabilization chemicals in that Chris Marr Berea well, those frac fluid stabilization chemicals are also found across the Ohio River. Those same chemicals are found in the drinking water in Williamstown, West Virginia. So why is there frac fluid stabilization chemicals in the drinking water in West Virginia? ODNR has said in the response to the city's comment letter that it must have come through the air. Well, if it comes through the air, then why is it not in the Berea well that's 2 miles away from the injection, but it is in the Berea well that's 900 feet away and the aquifer that is 5,000 feet away?
1: Interesting. Really interesting. I want to actually just make something clear for all listeners, because the oil and gas industry is obviously hugely important, in Ohio and surrounding states. And I don't want folks to come away with the wrong impression about both of your views on the oil and gas industry as a whole. I mean, Susan Vessels, do you support fracking or oil and gas extraction in Ohio, right?
2: Well, I like electricity. I like to be able to heat my home, as do other people.
1: Yeah.
2: But it needs to be done in a safe way so that we do not put our drinking water at risk. And so that's why the moratorium resolution is asking to stop injecting so close to our aquifers.
1: Mm-hmm.
2: And so if it can be done safely, wonderful. But under the current rules, it's not being done safely. The current rules allow the placement of these injection wells outside of any city with as long as a population it cannot be inside of a city with a population in excess of 5,000. That's really the only rule. There's no consideration for the number of injection wells and how closely they are placed. The rules are just insufficient to protect cities.
1: Yeah.
2: So that's why we have to rely on the state legislature and the governor to change.
1: Professor Jeffrey, I'll get to that same question with you just a little bit, but before we run out of time, you know, in order to do our due diligence here, we reached out to the Ohio Oil and Gas Association group. It's an industry group. And there we spoke with Mike Chadsey.
3: At the end of the day, if we got away from injection, that would slow down and arguably stop, you know, the Appalachian Basin of producing crude oil and natural gas, which matters because if you put Ohio, Pennsylvania, and West Virginia, and I'm not suggesting this, but if we became our own country, we would be the third largest natural gas producer in the world.
1: And by the way, that industry has also been booming because natural gas production in Appalachia has more than quadrupled since 2012. So obviously there's an equivalent growing need to get rid of that fracking wastewater. And Chad Z says there aren't many solutions other than injecting it locally.
3: What would be the other solutions? So one of them would be, you know, more trucking it out west, down south. And so that's more time on the road, more truck traffic, more transportation costs, fuel consumption, and things of that nature.
1: Chadsey also told us that he has heard that Ohio has been characterized as a dumping ground for fracking wastewater. He and his group disagree. The Ohio Department of Natural Resources says roughly a third of the wastewater injected in the state comes from Pennsylvania and West Virginia, a third, meaning two-thirds, come from in-state fracking.
3: I've also heard that injection wells are not regulated. They are very stringently, and they should be. We often hear that DNR is not paying attention or engaged. They do inspections. They do water testing regularly.
1: Okay, so that obviously brings us back to the deep concerns of Marietta, Ohio residents. Chadsey and his group says the response from state regulators, in their view, has been adequate. And if there's more evidence that Marietta's drinking water is being threatened, he says there are several ways to respond.
3: There's something called monitoring wells that can be drilled. You know, if let's say there's a 10-year flow pan between an injection well and an aquifer. And so the idea is you can put in a monitoring well to see if there's been any impacts. And then you can also do what's called an interceptor well, where you can pump that water out. You can also stop injecting. You can remove water and put it someplace else. And so there are multiple remedies, you know, should there be a need for that down the road. But right now, we're all just waiting to see what, if anything, the DNR says on this issue and what that path forward is.
1: Okay, so that's Mike Chadsey, Director of External Affairs for the Ohio Oil and Gas Association. Professor Jeffrey, Mike also said that his association's message to people in Marietta or Washington County, Ohio, is that, he says, injection wells are safe. There's no impact to drinking water. They're confident about that. I mean, your response.
0: Well, I think in this case in particular, I support injection wells. I think he's correct in most of what he said. But I think the evidence here that we have with those rising pressures and that those fluids at the surface, it's not staying in the formation that is the Bass Island Dolomite 5,000, 4,500 feet underground. And when it's not staying there, it is actually coming up to these shallower formation, then that's a problem. Your injection project is a failure there.
1: Can I just ask a quick question? An engineering question. Very, very quickly, and a quick response would be appreciated. When the existing injection wells were first drilled and created, was there any evidence that or adequate exploration that showed that the natural fractures could actually transport the water far beyond their intended location? Did we know?
0: I don't think we knew it as well then. I think we discovered it through this process. So, I mean, it actually opens up quite an interesting conversation about how this oil and gas system works here. And in fact, it might actually indicate there's a huge, giant gas accumulation that's a basin-centered gas accumulation that we are also injecting fluids into the middle of and potentially hurting the porosity and permeability systems.
1: Yeah, I just wanted to ask because I suppose a lot of people were wondering, well, did they know it during their first explorations? And if so, why did the injection wells go in? But if we didn't, that's one thing. But now we have evidence that this brine is being transported. And so, Susan, I wanted to go back to you in terms of, just clearly, what do you want to have happen now? You've talked about the concern and the moratorium you'd like to be enforced over new wells. But as Professor Jeffrey said, there seems to be evidence already that the existing injection wells, when the one that you had mentioned, they stopped pumping wastewater into it, that also helped too. I mean, do you want something done with the existing wells, Susan?
2: Yes, the moratorium resolutions, all nine of them, asked to stop all current injection of waste within 6 miles of our aquifers. I think that that's an extremely easy ask. Perhaps it should be farther. The 6 miles was chosen because of the Redbird study showing that waste was migrating horizontally 5.43 miles and to the surface in the western part of the county. So, our aquifers, there are three aquifers plus Williamstown, West Virginia, are all located between 1.3 and 1.8 miles from these four existing injection wells. I think ultimately this is not safe, and that in order for the oil and gas industry to continue to behave responsibly as to communities, they need a new rule that simply states, do not inject close to public drinking water aquifers. Mm-hmm. So I think we've asked that all injection halt.
1: Yeah. Professor Jeffrey, this makes me wonder, though, for new injection wells in the region, Are there places where they could be drilled that are far enough away from, as Susan says, public drinking water supplies?
0: I would have to sort of map that out. Okay. But our aquifers extend up and down the Muskingum River that sort of cuts the county right in half, and then along the Ohio River. And with this natural fracture pattern, I don't know how pervasive it goes, but certainly here within most of Washington County, I do have some other studies that sort of verify that on top of just this injection escape. But going beyond Washington County, I can't say much about what their conditions are there. There might be places that are adequate there, but it would take a lot more study, and they need to go through that risk analysis and then the reservoir engineering analysis.
1: Right.
0: And then a detailed subsurface analysis.
1: As you said,
0: be able to determine that.
1: Yeah, adequate exploration, thorough exploration, mm-hmm. which sounds like it hasn't been happening for the new permits. Well, David,
0: I don't know. We're asking them to send ODNR to send us that information. So hopefully it exists, and then we can help start to solve these problems.
1: Yeah.
0: But with no information, it's hard.
1: Well, David Jeffrey, professor of geology at Marietta College, thank you so much for joining us. And Susan Vest, president of the Marietta City Council, thank you as well. This is On Point.
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7: 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Thanks so much for listening. 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
12: Welcome to The Middle. I'm Jeremy Hobson. As we go to air, there are currently three tropical cyclones in the Pacific, and the remnants of another has just dumped up to 20 inches of rain in parts of Texas. Illinois is on track to break the record for most tornadoes in any state in a given year. It's already had more than 200. 2026 has also been the hottest in the U.S. for the past 60 years, and we've seen wildfires and floods that have strained power grids, made home insurance more expensive, and in some cases, claimed lives. So our question this hour, how are extreme weather and climate change affecting you? Joining us, CNN Chief Climate Correspondent Bill Weir and Catherine Hayhoe, Chief Scientist at the Nature Conservancy. This show was previously recorded, so we're not taking any more live calls, but you can leave a message at 844-4MIDDLE. Stay right there. The Middle starts right after the news.
13: Live from NPR News, I'm Giles Snyder. The Trump administration is asking the Supreme Court to clear the way for a plan by the U.S. Postal Service to restrict mail-in voting for the midterm election. NPR's Hansi Lo Wong reports.
14: For now, the U.S. Postal Service is blocked from moving ahead with key parts of its plan. We should note USPS's financial support of NPR. The Postal Service's plan involves delivering mail-in ballots only to people on voter lists that the states would have to turn over to the mailing agency. A federal judge in Boston has found that plan is likely illegal because USPS has no authority to control voting by mail. Last month, the Supreme Court ruled on a procedural question about this legal fight. The High Court has not ruled yet on the legality of the Postal Service's plan. And there's little time left for the plan to be fully carried out before mail-in voting starts for the midterm election. North Carolina is set to begin sending out ballots Friday. Hansi Lo Wong, NPR News.
13: The billionaire Leon Black is refusing to speak with lawmakers about his links to convicted sex offender Jeffrey Epstein. Instead, he's filed a lawsuit against the congressional panel running the investigation. Here's NPR's Bill Chappell.
15: Leon Black is refusing to obey two subpoenas from the House Oversight Committee. The panel wants him to share any non-disclosure agreements he might be a party to and to testify about his dealings with Jeffrey Epstein. But Black says the House committee doesn't have the power to do that. His lawsuit names the committee and its chair, Republican Representative James Comer of Kentucky. In response, Comer says he wants to hold the billionaire investor in contempt. Of all the powerful people interviewed by the committee, Comer said, Leon Black is the first to file a lawsuit. Bill Chappell, NPR News.
13: Louisiana Attorney General Liz Merle is applauding a state court's action that paves the way, at least for now, for the return of two NFL players to college football. Merle says the players were not getting a fair shake from the SEC or the NCAA.
16: You know, I want to congratulate the lawyers here for the players. They came to this court asking for a fair and unbiased forum to decide the agreements that they brought about the way these rules were being applied to them.
13: After an hours-long hearing Thursday, a judge in East Baton Rouge Parish issued a preliminary injunction in that high-profile eligibility case that's working its way through the courts. The judge's order means the two players can join their former coach at LSU, which opens play against Clemson this weekend. 9 days after a huge flash flood in Nepal, officials say rescuers have pulled two survivors from a tunnel linked to a hydropower plant. The two have been identified as a mechanical foreman and a mechanical supervisor. Local authorities say some 900 workers are missing from multiple hydropower projects in Nepal, with many believed to be trapped in tunnels. The floods 9 days ago killed more than 1,200 people. Thousands remain missing. This is NPR. The Federal Immigration and Customs Enforcement officer is expected to make an initial court appearance Friday. NPR has confirmed that ICE officer Christian Castro turned himself in and is in federal custody. Castro is charged with lying to investigators about the events leading up to the shooting of a Venezuelan man during the immigration crackdown in Minneapolis. The city of Toronto still cleaning up after a powerful storm hit southern Ontario. Dan Karpinchuk reports that even Rogers Stadium, home of Major League Baseball's Blue Jays, sustained significant damage.
17: Video taken from a helicopter shows rows of bleacher seats tangled, twisted, and destroyed by the powerful thunderstorm. Rogers Stadium staff are still assessing the damage. Nearby tents and temporary structures were also destroyed. The storm brought almost a month's worth of heavy rain, golf ball-sized hail, and winds gusting to more than 60 miles an hour. Trees were downed in several major roads, including the north-south Don Valley Parkway and Gardner Expressway, were flooded. Some drivers needed to be rescued from their vehicles. Environment Canada also issued weather alerts across southern Ontario, as well as a tornado warning. At the height of the storm, thousands of people in the city were without power. For NPR News, I'm Dan Karpinchuk in Toronto.
13: Global stock markets are advancing. Shares in Asia largely higher in Friday trading after Wall Street gained ground. Stocks in Japan, South Korea, and China rising after the S&P 500 rose more than 1% Thursday, with tech stocks powering much of the gains. Looking ahead, investors are waiting for their Friday release of the Labor Department's jobs report. This is NPR.
18: 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This is NPR.
12: How are extreme weather and climate change affecting you? Welcome to The Middle. I'm Jeremy Hobson along with our DJ Tolliver. And Tolliver, you remember that movie from 2004, The Day After Tomorrow, with Jake Gyllenhaal in it?
19: I do, because I'll watch anything with Jake Gyllenhaal. You know this about
12: me. Well, that movie was released in 2004. It includes, of course, tornadoes ripping through Los Angeles, a new ice age in New York, and other things that have not happened. But it also has a picture of a weather radar with three tropical cyclones lined up in the ocean at the same time. And do you know what exists in real life right now?
19: Three tropical cyclones lined up in the ocean?
12: Exactly. In the Pacific Ocean, as we go to air, there are three, which may be some indication of how extreme our weather has been this year, fueled by a combination of rising ocean temperatures due to climate change and a super El Nino, which warms waters in the eastern Pacific and changes weather patterns all over the world. And we're already seeing some pretty crazy weather events. The deadly flash flooding in Nepal caused by a part of a glacier melting and breaking off a mountain. The flash flooding just in the last week in the Grand Canyon. The historic heat waves in Europe and wildfires. Heat waves here in the U.S. Record number of tornadoes in the Midwest and floods in Indiana that left some without power for weeks. And when we get this kind of extreme weather, it affects, of course, our infrastructure, but also our wallets. Insurance premiums are becoming a key factor now in whether people decide to buy homes, sometimes bigger in the decision-making process than the cost of the house or the mortgage rate is the insurance price. So we want to know how extreme weather and climate change are affecting you. As always, our number is 844-4MIDDLE. That's 844-464-3353, or go to listentothemiddle.com. We'll get to your calls in just a moment. But first, last week we asked which institutions you still trust, as many have lost trust. Here's what some of you had to say.
20: Hi, Ashley Courtney calling from St. Louis, Missouri. Only organization I really trust right now, I'd say, would be the VA. And that's just very slightly. Everything else, yeah, not so much.
21: Hi, my name is Chalev Gidwani. I live in Eau Claire, Wisconsin. It's really hard to trust institutions as a whole because there's very few of them that don't get touched by the profit motive and by an opportunity to either enrich oneself within the institution or take a paycheck to underregulate an industry.
22: Hello, my name is Anne. I'm in Boulder, Colorado. I am an attorney, and I absolutely do still have confidence in our courts. I think that's the wrong question to ask. The question to ask with respect to the court system and the Supreme Court is, do you trust the people who have been placed in those positions?
12: Tolliver, as you remember, there was somebody who called into the show that said that they trusted NOAA and NASA. That person was in New Orleans. Very apt for today's conversation. Of course, you can hear the full show by subscribing to The Middle wherever you get your podcasts. So our topic this hour, how are extreme weather and climate change affecting you? Tolliver, the phone number again, please.
19: 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That's 844-464-3353. Or you can write to us at listentothemiddle.com or comment on our live stream on YouTube.
12: And joining us this hour, CNN Chief Climate Correspondent Bill Weir. Bill, welcome back.
23: Good to see you again. Thanks for having me back.
12: Great to have you. And Catherine Hayhoe is also with us, Chief Scientist at the Nature Conservancy and a professor at Texas Tech University. Catherine, welcome to you as well.
0: Thank you for having me.
12: Well, and I mentioned so many of the weather events we've had this year. Bill Weir, start with you. How unusual is the severity of what we're seeing this summer?
23: It's wild, isn't it? I, you know, used to say that weather is local. That's what makes this such a bedeviling challenge, the climate crisis, because while someone's suffering somewhere, you know, over here, it's bluebirds and sunshine. But this summer, at least in my immediate circles, I've heard a new level of sort of awareness about what's happening because it was horrible by all accounts. It was the summer of smoke, canceling fireworks displays and summer camps, or extreme heat, or more ticks than ever before, and mosquitoes or chiggers in the south, algae blooms in lakes. And then you see that, turn on the news, you see the storms that just, you know, I remember when they were big enough, the big ones would happen, you'd have enough time to have a telethon and really process the loss of a Katrina. Now it seems like it's sort of a $1 billion disaster every few days, and you can't absorb all of them that are happening at the same time. And it's this era of too much water or not enough. It's, you know, places that are just deluged. Meanwhile, there's a mega drought in Lake Mead and Lake Powell are at record lows.
12: Well, and I'm sure we're going to hear from some people in the western part of the U.S. this hour about how that's affecting them. But Catherine, is this just a continuation of what we've been seeing for many years with climate change, you know, raising the ocean temperatures, making the storms more severe? Or is this about the Super El Nino, which is going to be the biggest in decades, maybe the biggest ever recorded?
0: So we know that we have always had heat waves, droughts, wildfires, hurricanes, and more. But what climate change is doing is it's loading the weather dice against us. So wherever you live, picture you have two dice and you always have a chance of rolling a double six, naturally. But decade after decade, climate change is sneaking in and it's putting another six and another six and even a seven on your dice. And all of a sudden you're like, how did we just roll a double seven? That wasn't even supposed to be on the dice. And then when you get an El Nino, the El Nino sneaks one extra six onto your dice. So what we're seeing is our natural pattern of extremes supercharged by climate change with the extra icing on top of El Nino this year.
12: And just because it has been a while since we've had an El Nino, Bill, can you just tell our listeners, like, what are we supposed to expect from an El Nino, and not to mention a super El Nino?
23: Yeah, the analogy I heard recently that I liked, it's sort of like, you know, the climate crisis, the temperatures are just going up like we're riding an escalator. But on El Nino years, it's when you decide to jump two or three steps up manually and reach those higher temperatures faster. You know, the last three really big ones cost trillions of dollars to the global economy because they have such a long tail when it comes to agriculture. It changes weather patterns across huge farmland regions, brings a lot of moisture to South America, the American South. It could be a milder winter in the Midwest. We don't know. They're hoping it'll dump a ton of snow in the Rockies to help alleviate the drought there, but there's no guarantee because it doesn't just depend on the temperature of the water, but where that blob is in relation to land and a bunch of other factors in the Atlantic even influences what happens there. So it's anybody's guess what's coming, but the numbers are just like gobsmacking, off the charts. Never seen, we didn't know the chart went that high kind of stuff right now.
12: Well, and I'm, Catherine, I mentioned the movie The Day After Tomorrow. That was in 2004. The Al Gore's movie about climate change, The Inconvenient Truth, was 20 years ago. How much has changed in terms of people's awareness of climate change and their willingness to do something about it or prepare for its effects in the last 20 years, would you say?
0: Well, in terms of scientists, the first prediction of how much the world would warm if we doubled and tripled our carbon emissions the way we've been doing, the first predictions were made in the 1890s. And they were right on track with what we're seeing happening right now. But we didn't start to see things happening until the 1990s. That was when we started to talk about and think about this thing we call global warming, which I call global weirding right now because that's what it feels like to all of us. And so as the impacts of climate change have become more and more obvious, we've gotten to the point where the majority of people are worried. In the United States, almost 2/3 of people are worried about climate change. In Canada, in Mexico, in Europe, in Asia, the numbers are higher. But here's the thing. Even with most people worried, the worse and worse these disasters get, the less we feel there's anything we can do about it. So ironically, people are getting more and more worried, and they're feeling more and more helpless, and they're checking out right at the exact time that we need to act.
12: Well, and that brings me to something that I brought up a little bit, but I do want to get to it, which is the issue of home insurance, because we do tend to act when our wallets are impacted by things. And Bill, if you look at home insurance right now, Florida has the highest premiums in the country by far, like twice the national average, like $8,000 a year, more than double the national average. In the Midwest and the Great Plains, though, right now, rates are rising by the most, some places 20% in 1 year. What do you see happening with home insurance, and will that move the needle on action?
23: That is a huge driver, and it's a really leading indicator. In fact, you can go upstream even further and talk to the reinsurance companies. They're the insurance companies for the insurance companies. Mm. And these guys have been screaming warnings longer than most. But yeah, I've been to the Insurance Institute. They have this sort of laboratory down in the Carolinas, and where they set houses on fire, study what burns faster, and you know, they study the effects of hurricanes on different shingles. And it is truly the age of sort of financially forced adaptation, where you get a huge break on your house in California if you do the defensible space around it. You know, you just think about construction in a whole new way. In Florida as well, yeah, a bunch of insurance companies went insolvent because they got hit by so many in a row. The state-backed sort of insurance of last resort was really in trouble and faced some. So this is big. And then, so when you think about retreat is not in the American lexicon. And at some point, there will be parts of this country that are uninhabitable. And getting that people to get that into their mind, at a certain point, if they have to assume all the financial risk themselves, and they can't rebuild a place like Grand Isle, Louisiana, five or six times, that will change who can afford to live in these places. But I've seen it in places where, really resort communities, they get hammered by hurricanes. Rich people can come back in and afford to live there, mm-hmm. but their teachers and their cops and their bartenders and their waiters can't, and you lose the soul of these communities long before the waves are lapping up on people's front doors.
12: Yeah, they're just thinking about some of the places that got affected by the California wildfires in the Palisades and in Altadena. They're like, keep the investors out of here, because we've got to maintain our community. If we're going to rebuild it, it shouldn't only be for the super wealthy that can come in here and do that. A reminder, our number is 844-4MIDDLE. That is 844-464-3353. Or you can write to us at listentothemiddle.com. And Tolliver, as we mentioned, insurance rates have been rising in the Midwest and the Great Plains. And we just recently saw this historic flooding across Indiana and Ohio.
19: Yeah, residents of Gary, Indiana were left without power for almost 2 weeks. And listen to this local news report from WKRC detailing some of the damage in Connersville, Indiana.
1: Carl Towler lives just about a block away from where the water crested.
2: We've lived on this side of town for over 30 years, and I've never seen it this high. It's pretty stunning, because I got a son that lives a block away, and he just lost his house.
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2: He was the one that was with me.
3: That has to be, I can't even imagine.
2: He's 29 years old. His first house is gone.
12: So sad. And again, we want to hear how you've been affected by extreme weather and climate change. Our number is 844-464-3353. As we go to break here, Tolliver, what have you got for us?
19: This is CCR with Have You Ever Seen the Rain? It's about the band's impending breakup. We're taking your calls next on The Middle.

0: Hi, this is Larry Mantle. Next time on Film Week, our critics review the action thriller By Any Means, set in 1966 Mississippi. Mark Wahlberg and Yahya Abdul-Mateen II star as a hitman paired with a young FBI agent to track down the murderers of civil rights leaders. That, as well as the romantic drama The Sun Never Sets with Dakota Fanning and Jake Johnson. 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
4: This is The Middle. I'm Jeremy Hobson. If you're in the Northeast and want to come see us in person, we're doing a show in Portsmouth, New Hampshire on September 29th, talking about what's at stake in the midterm elections. Tickets at listentothemiddle.com. So this hour, we're asking how you're being affected by extreme weather and climate change. Tolliver, again, the phone number, please.
5: Just call 8444-MIDDLE. 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You can also write to us at listentothemiddle.com.
4: I'm joined by CNN Chief Climate Correspondent Bill Weir and Catherine Hayhoe, Chief Scientist at the Nature Conservancy. And just before we go to the phones, and a lot of people are calling in now from all different parts of the country, but Catherine, a paper published in the Proceedings of the National Academy of Sciences surveyed 16 to 24-year-olds and found that approximately 20% of them are now afraid to have children because of extreme climate events. What do you make of that?
6: Oh, well, I'm not surprised. As a climate scientist and a mother, I've been hearing from people for years. When you have that baby and you look at that tiny face and you think to yourself, their future is the most important thing in the world to me. And Bill, I know you feel like this too. You would do anything for that child, and you look around at the news surrounding us. You know, in the 1980s, we had one of these crazy billion-dollar weather and climate events every 4 months. Now we have one every 10 days in the U.S. alone. No wonder people are asking, should I place the biggest, most valuable bet in the future I ever could? And some people are saying, no, it is not worth it.
4: Okay, but so let me just quickly push back on that. Bill, the climate anxiety. Does it make sense to be constantly anxious about something so big that, you know, you may not be able to do that much about it just on your own?
7: You know, I resisted beats on most of my journalism career. I wanted to be a generalist. And then when I got offered this job, I realized, well, climate includes all the other beats, you know, and economy, foreign policy, everything is tied into a planet in balance. So I went hard on the science early on and sent myself into manic depression. I was overwhelmed by what I didn't know and what I lacked the capacity to imagine. But I also, the more I focused on solutions and the people out there doing the hard work, I realized, wow, I lacked the capacity to imagine what we could, you know, be. And so it's kind of what part of this giant, you know, human tapestry you focus on every day. But no, we're not wired to have a hyper crisis with no satisfying season finale. You know, I mean, winning this fight means you don't notice all the horrible changes. It's really hard to measure. It's hard to see. It's so slow motion that you have to sort of gird yourself around community, focusing on what you can, saving your anger for righteous moments, but not burning yourself out.
4: Yeah.
7: So yeah, I mean, we're all living through not only a physical experiment on our planet, but psychological, how we process it, how we fix it, how we rally together when the politics is obviously all over the map.
4: And we're going to get to the politics, but let me go to David in Granite, Colorado. David, how is extreme weather and climate change affecting you?
8: Well, we had the Willow Fire, one of the wildfires this summer, and we've had a drought last winter. I live on a dirt road at 9,200 feet. I was walking on that road in March, kicking up dust when I should have been walking in a foot of snow. So we've got extreme drought. The whole Colorado River Basin is in trouble. And as a result, we have these catastrophic wildfires. I'm sure everybody's aware, the glacial melting has now just created devastating floods in Tibet and Nepal. So how's it affecting me? I am terrified for my grandchildren. Mm. We have known about this for a long time, as Dr. Hayhoe said, and James Hansen warned the entire nation about it in 1988. I remember Time magazine had a cover article about global warming in 2001, 25 years ago. And yet we've done nothing, and particularly we've had no political will to hold the fossil fuel industry, mm-hmm. who is responsible for this, accountable.
4: David, thank you for that call. Catherine, what about that point? I mean, there have been some things done. I will point out that the Biden administration passed like the biggest climate change bill ever in the history of the world, but much of it has been undone by the Trump administration. But why do you think there hasn't been the will to really tackle this issue over the last many decades?
6: Well, there's two things going on here. The first thing going on here is that all of our news is biased in the direction of sharing the bad news, what I think of as the head, rather than the good news, the hands. And we need to know what's happening. We need to know the bad news. Don't get me wrong. But we need to know the bad news and what we can do about it at the same time, or else, as you were just talking about with Bill, we exist in this perpetual state of anxiety. And so I actually practice hope myself like it's an Olympic sport and I want a medal. That's how I practice hope. I don't sit there waiting for it to show up at my door. I hunt down the stories of how ports and schools and companies and churches and cities are going green. I look at the news about how China installed more solar energy last year than the entire world put together and that the US ever has in its entire history. I have a newsletter talking climate every single week where I share the good news about climate solutions and the not so good news about how it's affecting us. And if we don't understand that action is happening, we have already cut the projected warming by end of century by over 40%. We've already cut where we were going to be in 2100 in the last 10 years by almost 40% through the actions that have been taken around the world. But then you look at what's happening in the US right now today, you look at the fossil fuel industry as well, and they are fighting as if their life depends on it, because it does. This is the dying fight of the fossil fuel industry to remain the most powerful industry in the world, because they know that the future is clean.
4: Hmm. And yeah, we certainly see that fight playing out every day in Washington right now as well. Let's go to Aaron, who's in St. Cloud, Minnesota. Aaron, what about you? How are you being affected?
9: Well, up here in Minnesota, you know, we're heavy into the snow industry. And the last couple of years, we haven't gotten any snow. And what happens is, like, we have Arctocat and Polaris. They manufacture snowmobiles and things like that. And they can't sell them. People don't come and visit and go snowmobiling. So these rural areas where during the winter, that's how you make your living. Mm-hmm. There's no snowmobiling going on. Plus, Minnesota's the headwaters of the Mississippi. That's where all the filtration happens. And if we don't have water going into those springs and into those rivers, it's not going into the Mississippi either. So it's very strange to have Florida get more snow in the winter than St. Cloud, Minnesota. It's kind of aggravating when you're a snowmobiler.
4: Did that happen in Florida? They got more snow than St. Cloud, Minnesota?
9: They did. They got like 8 inches of snow, and we're sitting there looking at grass in January.
4: Wow. Wow. Very interesting.
9: It's not fair. They don't even have snowmobiles in Florida.
4: They certainly don't need it in Florida. Aaron, thank you for that. Bill, what do you make of that? I didn't even think about the snowmobile industry, but yeah.
7: Yeah, this is a great, he raises a great point, and you don't think about the knockoff effects of this. Mm-hmm. I went this Earth Day, we did a special, which is coming out soon. It's the first report for the Apple Vision Pro, the immersive headset has reporting. Wow. And we took an ice ship up to, I wanted to go see the ice sheet, what's left of it that floats at the top. And Svalbard, we went out of Svalbard, Norway, which is one of the northernmost community anywhere, high in the Arctic Circle. And so much of it is outdoor tourism, and the thaw now comes 6 weeks early. So all these snow machines that are supposed to take in tourists into these frozen wonderlands or dog sleds are literally parked in the mud, and all they could offer boat rides around the fjord. Mm-hmm. And that's their industry, you know? And the wintertime, they're at their most free because they can take those snow machines and dog sleds into anywhere. But as it melts, it's death on a, crevasses are opening up. We saw what happened in the Himalayas with ice. So it's just, as the cryosphere goes, that is all our frozen places, they're not coming back. We don't have a technology that's going to refreeze the glaciers in our right. kids' lifetimes. And when you see it speeding up by the year, and you know, you had one of your other callers mention the fires. I just read a study out west in the Sierra, now 7-8 years after the big ones. What's growing back is scrub brush and poison oak. The trees aren't coming back because we've reached a temperature zone that those conifers were not adapted for. Well, no trees in the Sierras means the snow melts a lot faster because there's no shade. It completely changes the heart and soul of the place, right? So, again, I'm afraid this is the opening attractions, and we lack the capacity to imagine how bad it's going to get.
4: Well, you're adding to my climate anxiety right now, so I'm going to go to another caller.
7: Sorry.
4: Let's go.
7: I used to be fun at parties, I swear.
4: Yeah, boy. Jay is calling in from Northwest Iowa. Hi, Jay. What about you? How are you being affected by extreme weather and climate change?
10: Well, I'm a truck driver at night. I deliver hog feed from a feed mill. And I still have survivor guilt from surviving the flood that hit Spencer, Iowa, June 22nd of 22.
7: I covered
10: that. Sorry, of 24. And the thing is that when I'm out in the driving during the daylight before the sun goes down, you can see the water in the fields and how the farmers weren't able to get planted until later. And I never imagined that I would see our town get flooded. And we have a convergence of two rivers, the Ocheyedan River and the Little Sioux River in Spencer, and the water just came up, and it was like that Saturday morning. My wife was on the phone with a friend of hers, of ours, and she's like, I don't think I can make it across the river to get to the north side of Spencer, to the north side of the river that runs east and west through town. And I'm like, why wouldn't she be able to cross the river? I had no idea that the water had come up
4: that fast.
10: And you could not cross the river. Yeah.
4: Yeah.
10: And the last time it flooded like this was in 1956. My wife's mother was a child back when that happened last. And so it's just surprising me because I feel like, why couldn't I tell someone about how much rain we were getting and how flooded the fields were?
4: Yeah.
10: Why was nobody paying attention?
4: Yeah.
10: And Jay, then we got 10 inches of rain north of Spencer that flowed in, and that's what happened. 10 inches of rain within a few hours.
4: Yeah. Well, I appreciate that call, and I'm glad you brought up the farms because, Catherine, this is a huge part of our economy, a huge, very important part that doesn't get that much attention in the national media often. But what he's just brought up is so important, and so many farmers right now are dealing with big issues because of flooding, drought, et cetera.
6: They are. And what we're seeing is that especially spring flooding in the Midwest is on the rise. And that's when the farmers need to get into their fields to plant the crops. In other places, like I live in Texas, our droughts are getting stronger. Farmers need that consistent moisture. They need the temperatures they've always had before. And the good thing is, when we were talking earlier about solutions, there are solutions, and a lot of the solutions are in our soils. So at the Nature Conservancy, we don't only work with nature in terms of, you know, pristine conservation areas. We work with farmers all over the U.S. and all around the world to figure out how can you use nature to continue growing food in a hotter world with a lot more variable rainfall while still ensuring that the soil has the nutrients, that we're not polluting our watersheds, that we're providing habitat for example, the pollinators on which our whole agricultural system depends. We have to figure out a way to feed the planet in a warming world and take some of that carbon out of the atmosphere where we have too much and put it back in the soil where it can actually nourish our crops.
4: Let me go to Tolliver for a moment here to see what's coming in online at listentothemiddle.com from our listeners.
5: Yeah, sure. Lisa in Minneapolis says, I keep thinking about China and how they are making friends through the Belt and Road Initiative, investing in renewable energy, developing cost-effective AI, etc. Even though I know there are strings attached to allies and their authoritarian government does not treat people well, they appear to be more forward-thinking than the U.S. under Trump. Lucy in Michigan says, this summer in Michigan, we had some of the worst air quality on Earth from the Canadian wildfires. It's become annual, and it really shakes me to the core. So, lots coming in.
4: Let's go to Lauren, who is calling in from Marshall, North Carolina. Lauren, what about you? How are you being affected by extreme weather and climate change?
11: Hi, I am a DJ at WARTFM Community Radio in Marshall, North Carolina. We were stationed in a caboose that got turned over by Hurricane Helene. The French Broad River rose significantly through that hurricane after the ground had already been saturated through other rains. We are coming up on 2 years of that hurricane anniversary, and I recently attended some of the financial summit leading up to the G20 convening in Miami upcoming later this year, and the first track was here in North Carolina in Asheville nearby this last few days.
4: Yeah.
11: And Scott Bessent, who is the Secretary for the Treasury. Has made some public statements around why this location was selected for that financial track summit. Mm-hmm. And a lot of local folks are feeling that that misrepresented. So it was presented in this way that there has been a lot of resilience and recovery, which is true in a lot of respects. But then after attending with a media credential and attending some of the sessions that were available to media, I personally did not feel that there was much focus on resilience globally.
4: Let me stop you right there, Lauren, because I just want to ask Bill Weir, what you're bringing up, Hurricane Helene, this is a situation where a lot of people have been complaining that they have not gotten the help from the federal government, from FEMA, that they needed.
7: Right. So I went down, I guess about a year after, right, to talk about with rafting guides who are out as that storm hit, and sort of the last people out and the first ones back in trying to open up, and went back to Asheville, which is one of my favorite cities anywhere in the world, and just got hammered. The River Arts District there with, but this all happened sadly at the time when FEMA was essentially being dismantled, and you know, the DOGE cuts were just happening all while this was going on, and it feels like FEMA. You know, that's a whole different show, but. I wonder if Asheville isn't the victim of the politics of that moment happening. And I understand what you're saying, that the idea that you're now used as window dressing to show that everything's back to normal would be unfair if you don't show the whole picture down there as well. But I hear that frustration again and again when it comes to federal response in both administrations, going Democrat and Republican.
4: Yeah. A reminder that you can reach us at 844-4MIDDLE. That is 844-464-3353. And as we take another quick break here, Tolliver, what have you got for us?
5: This is Martha Reeves and the Vandellas with Heat Wave, which I don't believe is about greenhouse gases, but it's subjective, right?
4: I don't think so.
5: More your calls coming up.

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3: This is The Middle. I'm Jeremy Hobson, and this hour we're asking how climate change and extreme weather are affecting you. I'm joined by Catherine Hayhoe, chief scientist at

0: county level, but we're all volunteers. And this is just something that I wanted to go back to Catherine's point of about being part of the hope for what people can do. There are emergency management groups, municipal, local, CERT groups. CERT is Citizen Emergency Response Team. But almost every community in Illinois has some sort of emergency volunteer group. And all of the training is available. I was a stay-at-home mom when I started. Anybody can do this stuff. But it prepares you for helping to respond to these major storms. Illinois has seen the most tornadoes.
1: Right.
0: I think Texas exceeds us by like a couple, and we're not done with the year. And Texas is a lot bigger than the state of Illinois. So it's really kind of insane the kinds of storms that we are seeing.
1: Yeah.
0: And I think that giving people a volunteer way to proactively help their communities respond to them is really important.
1: Yeah. Larissa, thank you very much for that call. And Catherine, is that something you think that people can do in order to ease their own anxiety also and be helpful, is to get involved in one of these community groups?
2: Absolutely. I think it was Joan Baez who said the antidote to anxiety is action. Knowing what you can do to keep your family safe, your community safe, is absolutely essential. I'm so glad Larissa called in. I went to school in Illinois myself. I know exactly what tornadoes look like there. Tornado Alley is actually moving northeast. I'm originally from Toronto. We had massive flooding there yesterday and a tornado warning in Ontario, Canada. So we have to know that these risks are changing. And if we know what to do, it makes a huge difference in keeping the people we love safe.
1: You know,
3: Jeremy,
1: I grew up in,
3: jump in?
1: Yeah, go ahead, Bill. Yeah.
3: Jump in on that too. You know, I one of the most poignant moments in recent years reporting for me, I went back to Paradise, California 5 years after that big fire and talked to a woman who rebuilt there. She lost everything. She was in the middle of a divorce. I was like, wow, insult to injury. She said, no, actually, that's the best time to lose everything. You don't have to do an inventory if your whole house burns down. But she decided to rebuild, and they now every month have a potluck with everybody else in her evacuation zone who came back and rebuilt. And they said, we wish we had done this before the fire, because now we know what to do when the sirens go off. Wherever you are, you know, that is a perfect way to talk about climate without talking about it. Slip a flyer under your neighbor's door, say, hey, we're going to, you know, have a block party, and just figure out who has a chainsaw. What are the evacuation routes? You know, do we know what's happening to our air and water? But I love that caller's turning it into action.
1: You know, I was just thinking that I also grew up in Tornado Alley in Illinois, Catherine, and there was a tornado when I was in high school that came and kind of hit. Nobody was killed, but it hit a neighborhood not too far away. And a classmate of mine came into school and said that he had done all of his homework for weeks in advance, and it was all blown away in the tornado that took his house. So at least he got something out of that. Let's go to Alex in Brockton, Massachusetts. Alex, what about you? How is extreme weather and climate change affecting you?
4: It's affected me in a few ways. I just wanted to lift up the last caller too, and this has been helpful for me. By the way, the middle seems to be my top of the list for a radio show, so I appreciate you having me on. I was in Utah recently. I'm from Utah. In fact, the reason I moved out was largely because of pollution inversion patterns that created extremely bad air, especially in the winter time. And part of why I wouldn't go back, even though my family is there, and definitely some of them seem to be wanting me to stay. Thank you, Soren, my brother, who I was visiting. But yeah, speaking of Utah, I called in back when you had Spencer Cox, the governor of Utah, and I think I was the only one to call in with an environmental question, they said, relating to the Great Salt Lake. And in fact, the day I visited this summer was the hottest in recorded history in Salt Lake City, interestingly. But yeah, I've been

0: This is NPR News.
1: I'm Dr. Anthony Leiserwitz, and this is Climate Connections. On a sweltering day, many people cool off by turning on the AC or sitting in the shade with an icy drink. But incarcerated people rarely have these options.
2: They don't get to just make a decision to go grab a cold water out of a fridge. They do not have the freedom and the access to many of the resources that should or could be readily available.
1: Benika Dixon, an assistant professor at Texas A&M University, says during a heat wave, temperatures in Texas prisons sometimes exceed 100 degrees.
2: We're looking at buildings that are obviously built from brick or very heavy materials, very few windows.
1: And more than half of people incarcerated in Texas state prisons sleep in areas without air conditioning. The consequences can be dire. Exposure to extreme heat can worsen a range of health problems, including asthma, heart disease, and diabetes, and it can cause heat stroke. So advocates have pushed for legislation that would require Texas prisons to keep temperatures below 85 degrees, but have so far been unsuccessful. As heat waves grow more extreme, Dixon says policies are needed to protect incarcerated people who have few options for protecting themselves. Climate Connections is produced by the Yale Center for Environmental Communication. To learn more about climate change, visit climateconnections.org.
3: On the next Fresh Air, we remember feminist icon and founder of the influential feminist Ms. Magazine, Gloria Steinem. She died Wednesday at the age of 92. We listen back to two of our interviews with her from 1987 and 2015. 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
1: On the next Fresh Air, we remember feminist icon and founder of the influential feminist Ms. Magazine, Gloria Steinem. She died Wednesday at the

0: This is NPR News.
1: I'm Dr. Anthony Lizowitz, and this is Climate Connections. As the climate warms, faith leaders are helping protect their communities against the perils of rising temperatures.
2: In most faiths, there is a call to care for people who are in need. Through this work, we're helping people reframe what that need looks like in their communities. And right now, it looks like responding to extreme heat.
1: Michelle Lewis of Duke University is helping faith leaders in rural parts of the Carolinas learn how to support their communities during heat waves.
2: Faith communities historically have been willing to step up when no one else would. And they're still very trusted in rural communities.
1: So through sermons, liturgies, book studies, and other programs, faith leaders can share information about the dangers of heat and how to stay safe. To give them the tools they need to provide that education, Lewis and her colleagues at Duke have launched the Cooling Communities Network. It offers trainings, resources, and peer support, and it helps faith leaders identify opportunities to take action beyond education, for example, by opening as a cooling center. Some participants will also be selected to receive solar panels and battery storage, so if the grid goes down, they can still power up to run air conditioning and help those in need find relief.
3: Climate Connections is produced by the Yale Center for Environmental Communication. 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
1: Hi, this is Larry Mantle. 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Mark Wahlberg and Yahya Abdul-Mateen II star as a hitman paired with a young FBI agent to track down the murderers of civil rights leaders. That, as well as the romantic drama The Sun Never Sets with Dakota Fanning and Jake Johnson. 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
4: 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For me, it's a perfect temperature because I'm not concerned about that 78 number.
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6: Good morning, I'm Jacob Evans at the BBC. A court in the Philippines has ordered the arrest of the Vice President, Sara Duterte. She's accused of making death threats against President Marcos, his wife, and a third person. Ms. Duterte, the daughter of former President Rodrigo Duterte, is already being tried in the Senate after being impeached on similar charges. She denies making the alleged threats. The BBC's Alba

0: 2020 suffered a temporary loss of hydraulic systems. From Delhi, here's Arunoday Mukherjee.
1: The Aircraft Accident Investigation Bureau said the use of psychoactive substances by the pilot in command was a serious concern, but it did not say whether the pilot's test result was linked to the plane's sudden loss of altitude. Days after the incident, Air India began testing all its pilots for banned substances.
0: And prosecutors in Romania have indicted the British-American social media influencer Andrew Tate on a range of charges involving sexually exploiting underage girls. His brother Tristan has also been charged with complicity. The brothers have been under investigation in Romania, where they were based, since 2022. They deny all the charges. I'm Jacob Evans at the BBC in London.
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3: Back to school, but not for AI. From American Public Media, this is Marketplace Tech. I'm Megan McCarty-Carino. New York City Public Schools announced a new policy this week banning the use of AI among elementary and middle school students. This includes companion chatbots and teachers using the tool to grade assignments. Joanna Stern at New Things says the policy is a good start.
4: This is nice that there's the protection within the walls of the school, but what we still don't have is a federal or even statewide real regulation on kids and AI. That's really where I see one of the biggest problems emerging. I mean, this one of the things that I like about the New York City ban is that it says that companionship chatbots are not allowed, right? The idea that you would have a chatbot for a child that you would be talking about something that you talk about more with a friend than say, hey, help me with my math homework. And so I like that they put that in there, but I think that that sort of behavior emerges more at home, whether they're on smartphones or tablets, not in school.
3: Yeah, I also wondered if this is sort of targeting these sort of untested ed tech AI things that are kind of being rolled out. You know, that also seems to be kind of one of the targets of this. Don't test out this AI ed tech on our kids.
4: 100%. And I think when you look at the market share, especially of kind of laptops and devices in the classrooms that are distributed, Google has a big chunk of that with Chromebooks. Google has started to push the Gemini integration, has started to push the AI integration in many digital tools that are very helpful to kids, right? Google Docs being one of them, Google Search being another, right? When you're doing research, this is sort of table stakes for now education in at least in middle school years. And so to draw that line to say, look, we're going to be okay with some digital tools, but we're not okay with tools that are going to do the work for kids. I mean, there was a lot of mention in this too, even by Mayor Mamdani in the press conference about how he did not want to lose the struggle for kids to learn, that things shouldn't be easy, that we should be encouraging kids to struggle, to learn, to do certain things. And I think that's just a huge part of what the worry has been about AI and ed tech.
3: I have seen some commentary from sort of tech forward types on social media that this is terrible. You know, this is like banning math and science from school, that kids will be ill prepared for the most important technical change in our lifetimes. What do you think about that reaction?
4: I think there's some fairness to that. I don't know if it does allow for some artificial intelligence specific education, which I do think is really important, right? Learning how to use these tools and also the digital literacy that comes with using the tools. So I don't know how they're going to address that. What I take away from this is we are not going to have AI tools in our math classes, in our writing or our literature classes, and we're going to draw the line there.
3: That's Joanna Stern. She has a newsletter and video series called New Things. This conversation was part of our Tech Week in Review segment. You can find it on our website, marketplace.org/techbites.

0: Jesus Alvarado produced this episode. Erica Soderstrom also produces our show. Gary O'Keefe is our engineer. Daisy Palacios is the supervising producer. Nancy Fargali is the executive producer. I'm Megan McCarty-Carino, and that's Marketplace Tech. This is APM.
1: Hi, this is Larry Mantle. Next time on Film Week, our critics review the action thriller By Any Means, set in 1966 Mississippi. Mark Wahlberg and Yahya Abdul-Mateen II star as a hitman paired with a young FBI agent to track down the murderers of civil rights leaders. That, as well as the romantic drama The Sun Never Sets with Dakota Fanning and Jake Johnson. Film Week, Friday at 10, Saturday at noon.
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1: It's 5:43 at LAist 89.3. I'm Austin Cross. Let's go outside. Cooler than normal at the coast today with some morning clouds and a breeze. Ocean's about to get dangerous, though. We've got a tropical cyclone passing offshore. LA County could see some rain by Sunday. We want to take a minute to thank the LAist sustainers who make Morning Edition possible, like Cynthia Blackator in Seal Beach and Mitchell Brown in Costa Mesa. Time for BBC.
2: Good morning, I'm Laura Kane at the BBC. Britain's right-wing Reform UK party, led by Nigel Farage, says it's investigating after two of its senior officials were filmed appearing to suggest ways of getting around electoral laws which ban foreign funding. The party denied any wrongdoing but said the two men, James Orr and Dan Jukes, would step down. The BBC's Chris Mason.
3: In James Orr, you have someone whose title was head of policy, and Dan Jukes has been a central figure, incredibly close to Nigel Farage for years. He's the person folk like me would ring up when you're wanting to arrange an interview or find out what Mr. Farage is up to, etc., etc. Absolutely central figures.
2: France is to give more than $1 billion in aid to farmers suffering from plummeting crop production due to this year's record-breaking high temperatures. But the country's main farmers' union has warned that losses caused by the hot weather will exceed $10 billion. And New Zealand is to allow people suffering from post-traumatic stress disorder to be treated with MDMA, the active ingredient in the drug known as ecstasy. Here's Paul Moss.
4: This is just part of a wider acceptance that drugs known for recreational use can help people suffering from conditions like alcoholism and depression. The approach still faces widespread political opposition, but New Zealand's Deputy Prime Minister said MDMA therapy treated a condition which ruins lives.
2: I'm Rory Kane at the BBC in London.

0: Odyssey, LAist Future.
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2: It's Morning Edition on LAist 89.3. I'm Austin Cross. It's Food Friday, when we talk about all things food and a drink heading into the weekend. You know, for a lot of Angelenos, thrifty ice cream is bound up in lots of memories. It is for me. Going to Rite Aid, getting that unique scoop shape. Maybe it's a birthday treat or a family visiting over the decades. Well, LAist food and culture writer Gob Chebron recently got to do something very special. He toured the thrifty ice cream plant. He's with me now to talk about it. Good morning, Gob.
3: Hey, Austin.
2: I'm just envisioning it being like Willy Wonka's chocolate factory. What was that like?
3: It was exactly how you described it. And for me, it was definitely a personal thing because my grandfather, who came of age during the Depression, he wasn't a guy who spent a lot of money, but thrifty ice cream was his one splurge. And Rocky Road was his favorite. It was a special treat that he always shared with me and my brother after dinner. But what about you, Austin? What are your memories of it?
2: Oh, my gosh. So I grew up on Wilshire Boulevard. We'd walk into Westwood, my mom and I, and we'd go to Thrifty's, and I would get the scoop of ice cream, and then I'd go get a bag of lemon drops. That was like my Austin special. Yes, I just love the thrifty brand lemon drops and scoop of ice cream. And I still think of that to this day, walking past the Arm & Hammer Museum, just being a child in the city. It was just such a magical experience. So Thrifty was about to close down, right?
3: Yes, that's right. So Rite Aid went bankrupt and closed every store, and it looked like the ice cream was going to be gone for good. But actually, it survived. Bought out of bankruptcy by an investment group that was tied to Monster Energy, of all people. Now it can be found in various supermarkets across LA. The plant itself is still running in El Monte, which is actually the same location where it's been producing ice cream since the 1970s.
2: So they opened up the plant to folks to celebrate Thrifty. Why the celebration? And talk to me more about what you experienced inside.
3: Well, they don't open it up to everybody. So I got a quick little invite from, actually, believe it or not, the folks who are representing Shakey's. It's part of this new partnership. Huh. So you can go to Shakey's and get some delicious thrifty ice cream. So when I saw that invite, the SoCal kid in me was like, this is my golden ticket, you know, visiting the Willy Wonka chocolate factory, as you mentioned. We walked the actual production floor. So think conveyor belts, vats, the whole thing. At full capacity, they can produce up to 75,000 gallons of ice cream a day. The smell, the sounds, it was a total visceral experience. I felt like I was walking around with a grin on my face the entire time I was there.
2: Oh, that sounds so cool. What was your favorite moment from all of that?
3: I think it was getting the taster of chocolate malted crunch directly off the line. We had just watched it get made and packaged and everything. And I swear to you, Austin, it was the softest, freshest tasting ice cream that I think I've ever had.
2: Did the crunch have the crunch?
3: Oh, the crunch, the smell, it was just, you know, it just washes over you as you're trying that ice cream.
2: Well, second best to that is you brought in one of my personal favorites, actually, Rocky Road. This is what I would get when I would go down to Thrifty's with my mom. I want to try it with you here. Let's talk about it. Let's go down memory lane.
3: So, I mean, for me, you know, when my grandfather would share this with me, it was all about the marshmallows, you know?
2: As a kid, it's all about the marshmallows, too. And the little bits of nut that are surprising in there. And on a hot, sunny day, when you're walking down the street, this just cures all that ails you. Everything was right with the world when I had this flavor, and it really takes me back. I will say it's sweeter than I remember. As a grown-up, we're very different about that. But as a kid, it was just right.
3: Pretty creamy, though, too, right?
2: Still? It is incredibly creamy, and I'm so glad that they survived and that they're still operating so that I can take my daughter one day and she can experience that.
3: Exactly, yeah. So you can find the tubs, roughly, and they go for around $4 to $6, depending on what the price point is that week. And then there's also some scoop shops that are, if you go onto their website, you can find places where you can actually get

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1: It's LAist 89.3. I'm Austin Cross. Here's what's raising eyebrows today on our morning newsstand. I've got news for you. Burly Hollywood tough guys are shaving off all their body hair in what comedian Michael Ian Black calls the summer of the hairless He-Man. Several reality show stars have admitted to shaving their legs. Wall Street Journal readers say the trend isn't new. They say Stallone, Hulk Hogan were waxing decades ago. Tom Selleck would never. One reader blames his granddaughter, who recoiled and called him furry.
2: Good morning, I'm Laura Kane at the BBC. At least 122 people have been reportedly killed in fighting between Saudi-backed government forces and Houthis in Yemen. The clashes erupted when the Houthis launched a ground assault on Thursday to try to take control of coastal territory bordering the Bab al-Mandeb Strait in the Red Sea. The waterway's been used by Saudi ships as an alternative to the Strait of Hormuz. The BBC's Sebastian Usher.
3: This latest offensive by the Houthis has led to some of the fiercest fighting in Yemen for years, now in a battle for control of the Bab al-Mandeb waterway.
2: The World Health Organization says a warehouse in the Kyiv region of Ukraine, storing medical supplies, has been hit in an air attack. The WHO said it was the third such incident in 3 months and warned of a broader pattern of attacks on humanitarian facilities. And scientists are to be evacuated from an Antarctic research station due to a possible bird flu outbreak. Officials worry that seals which live nearby may die, causing the scientists excessive distress. Here's Paul Moss.
4: Macquarie Island is the site of one of the world's most remote research bases. Most of the island's inhabitants are elephant seals, with thousands born every year. But these pups are particularly susceptible to bird flu. So the Australian officials who run the Antarctic base fear many pups could die.
2: I'm Laura Kane at the BBC in London.
5: There's been a rise in homeschooling across the political spectrum. Why are more parents taking education into their own hands? 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
1: It's 743 at LA's Station 9.3. I'm Austin Cross. Let's go outside. It's going to be cooler than normal at the coast today with some morning clouds and a breeze, but the ocean's about to get dangerous as a tropical cyclone passes offshore. We're looking at rain for LA County on Sunday. We want to take a minute to thank the LAist sustainers who make Morning Edition possible, like Cynthia Blackator in Seal Beach and Mitchell Brown in Costa Mesa.
2: Good morning, I'm Jacob Evans at the BBC. At least 122 people are reported to have been killed in a new round of intense fighting between Saudi-backed government forces and Houthis in Yemen. The clashes erupted when the Houthis launched a ground assault on Thursday to try to take control of coastal territory bordering the Bab el-Mandeb Strait in the Red Sea. Here's Sebastian Usher.
3: The Iranian-backed Houthis have for several weeks been attacking Saudi Arabian ships carrying oil through the Bab el-Mandeb Strait, which the Saudis have been using as an alternative to the Strait of Hormuz. That has further inflamed tensions between the Saudis and the Houthis after they'd already started trading attacks again.
2: The son of Sri Lanka's former president, Mahinda Rajapaksa, has been arrested in connection with a corruption investigation into the purchase of Airbus aircraft in 2013. Narmal Rajapaksa was detained after being summoned for questioning by a commission investigating bribery. And the UN General Assembly will vote later on a resolution calling for the traditional world map to be replaced with one that more accurately reflects the size of Africa. The campaign, which was proposed by Togo, is backed by all 54 of the continent's UN member states. The BBC's Thomas Makwana.
4: Campaigners argue that the widely used Mercator projection makes countries near the equator seem smaller than they are, with countries nearer the poles appearing larger. It means on standard maps, Africa appears similar in size to Greenland, even though it is 14 times larger.
2: I'm Jacob Evans at the BBC in London.
5: There's been a rise in homeschooling across the political spectrum. 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
1: It's Morning Edition on LAist 89.3. I'm Austin Cross. Two candidates in the LA mayor's race laid out their environmental platforms last night, painting two different pictures of the city.
9: I have

0: defended her record on her environmental actions as mayor, including touting that the city did fully get off coal power under her leadership. While Rahman says, as you heard earlier, that climate and environment have not been top priorities for the mayor and the city under her leadership, and argued that she'd bring urgency back to the office. She really focused on plans to beef up city offices with staff. But largely, they do have similar environmental goals. They just kind of have different approaches to how they'd achieve them.
1: Looming large over the night, of course, is wildfires, the effects of last year's wildfires. What did you hear about that?
0: Yeah, I did, of course, ask them both about the Palisades fire. And as we know, Bass has been criticized for her response. She said now at this point that city permitting is not the biggest barrier to survivors returning home.
2: The biggest impediment people returning home in the Palisades now is not the city process. It's not the permitting process. It's the insurance industry and it's the banking industry.
0: And in terms of preparedness, in the case of another wildfire disaster, Bass said the city is, quote, light years better today than it was in the case of the Palisades fire. Whereas Rahman emphasized more preparation is needed ahead of critical fire weather and other critical weather, and criticized Bass for how she handled the response.
3: When you know that there is going to be high fire risk, when you know that there are chance of increased flooding, the city has to be organized and be prepared for that. That means not sending firefighters home from a shift, as happened before the Palisades.
1: Talking right now with Aaron Stone, who moderated the town hall last night. Did the candidates address the lineage crisis in Boyle Heights, Aaron?
0: Yeah, I did ask them about that as well. And you know, Bass did admit that I did specifically ask her about how she communicated early on in that, saying that the air was safe. We know that it wasn't. We know many people from the start were saying they were ill, feeling sick from the heat, from the smoke. And she did admit that she wouldn't communicate in that way again. She admitted, you know, all smoke is dangerous, and that she wouldn't only rely on the LA County Public Health Department to present such information. Whereas Rahman really focused on how she would beef up city departments to kind of oversee these types of industries in neighborhoods most inundated with such industries with more enforcement actions.
2: When lineage happened and we did evacuate people, it was voluntary, not mandatory. It took us a while to find a location. That should never happen again. In the future, we should know that in all of these areas, this is our plan to evacuate.
3: The city has enforcement authority embedded in our Department of Building and Safety, in our fire department, in our planning department, that we need to be proactively using.
1: Aaron, what do you think were the biggest differences between the two candidates when it came to climate issues?
0: Yeah, because both do agree on a lot of the city's goals, like 100% renewable energy and 70% local water by 2035 while maintaining affordability. Rahman really focused, as I said, on those specifics of adding staff and personnel to city offices, including the Climate Emergency Mobilization Office, which has been shrunk dramatically under Bass. Rahman said that she would pull money from the Los Angeles Police Department budget in order to beef up those departments, like the Urban Forestry Division and Climate Emergency Mobilization. Whereas Bass said offices like the Climate Emergency Mobilization Office and the Chief Heat Officer LA was previously really lauded around the world for really needed revamping and were not effective as they stood.
1: That's Aaron Stone, who moderated last night's town hall. You can still watch it on our website, laist.com/vote. Aaron Stone, thanks so much.
0: Thank you, Austin.
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6: Hi. Hi, I'm Sabrina Sanchez, the early childhood producer for community engagement at LAist. So finding a preschool for your kid can be pretty overwhelming, am I right? There's a lot to consider. There's costs, distance, curriculum, after-school care, and so, so much more. So that's why we've created a guide to help you figure out what your preschool options are for your 2 to 4

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1: It's LAist 89.3. I'm Austin Cross. Here's what's raising eyebrows today on our morning newsstand. I've got news for you. Burly Hollywood tough guys are shaving off all their body hair in what comedian Michael Ian Black calls the summer of the hairless He-Man. Several reality show stars have admitted to shaving their legs. Wall Street Journal readers say the trend isn't new. They say Stallone, Hulk Hogan were waxing decades ago. Tom Selleck would never. One reader blames his granddaughter, who recoiled and called him furry.
2: Good morning, I'm Jacob Evans at the BBC. The Ukrainian President Volodymyr Zelensky says a Russian drone attack has targeted the headquarters of the SBU security service in central Kyiv. The city's mayor said at least seven people have been injured. The BBC's James Landale is in Kyiv.
3: For days, Russia's attacked Kyiv around the clock, targeting largely businesses and infrastructure. But now it struck right at the heart of the Ukrainian state. The drone came without warning. We heard a brief whine before an explosion echoed across the rooftops and smoke rose into the sky.
2: The UN General Assembly will vote later on a resolution calling for the traditional world map to be replaced with one that more accurately reflects the size of Africa. Campaigners point out that the traditional Mercator map makes Africa appear to be similar in size to Greenland, even though it's 14 times larger. And in tennis, the two-time US Open champion Naomi Osaka has called for fans at the tournament to respect the sport's etiquette after her first-round match was disrupted by spectators noisily filming themselves. While play was going on, the umpire reprimanded some fans for holding a photo shoot in their hospitality suite. Here's Andy Swiss.
4: 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But Osaka said, if you come to a sporting event, you have to respect the sport. 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
2: I'm Jacob Evans at the BBC in London.
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1: It's Morning Edition on LAist 89.3. I'm Austin Cross. It's Food Friday when we talk about all things food and a drink heading into the weekend. You know, for a lot of Angelenos, thrifty ice cream is bound up in lots of memories. It is for me. Going to Rite Aid, getting that unique scoop shape. Maybe it's a birthday treat or a family visiting over the decades. Well, LAist food and culture writer Gob Chebron recently got to do something very special. He toured the thrifty ice cream plant. He's with me now to talk about it. Good morning, Gob.
9: Hey, Austin.
1: I'm just envisioning it being like Willy Wonka's chocolate factory.

0: Wilshire Boulevard, we'd walk into Westwood, my mom and I, and we'd go to Thrifty's, and I would get the scoop of ice cream, and then I'd go get a bag of lemon drops. That was like my Austin special. Yes, I just love the Thrifty brand, lemon drops and scoop of ice cream. And I still think of that to this day, walking past the Arm & Hammer Museum, just being a child in the city. It was just such a magical experience. So Thrifty was about to close down, right?
1: Yes, that's right. So Rite Aid went bankrupt and closed every store, and it looked like the ice cream was going to be gone for good. But actually, it survived. Bought out of bankruptcy by an investment group that was tied to Monster Energy, of all people. Now it can be found in various supermarkets across LA. The plant itself is still running in El Monte, which is actually the same location where it's been producing ice cream since the 1970s.
0: So they opened up the plant to folks to celebrate Thrifty. Why the celebration? And talk to me more about what you experienced inside.
1: Well, they don't open it up to everybody. So I got a quick little invite from, actually, believe it or not, the folks who are representing Shakey's. It's part of this new partnership. Huh. So you can go to Shakey's and get some delicious Thrifty ice cream. So when I saw that invite, the SoCal kid in me was like, this is my golden ticket, you know, visiting the Willy Wonka chocolate factory, as you mentioned. We walked the actual production floor. So think conveyor belts, vats, the whole thing. At full capacity, they can produce up to 75,000 gallons of ice cream a day. The smell, the sounds, it was a total visceral experience. I felt like I was walking around with a grin on my face the entire time I was there.
0: Oh, that sounds so cool. What was your favorite moment from all of that?
1: I think it was getting the taster of chocolate malted crunch directly off the line. We had just watched it get made and packaged and everything. And I swear to you, Austin, it was the softest, freshest tasting ice cream that I think I've ever had.
0: Did the crunch have the crunch?
1: Oh, the crunch, the smell, it was just, you know, it just washes over you as you're trying that ice cream.
0: Well, second best to that is you brought in one of my personal favorites, actually, Rocky Road. This is what I would get when I would go down to Thrifty's with my mom. I want to try it with you here. Let's talk about it. Let's go down memory lane.
1: So, I mean, for me, you know, when my grandfather would share this with me, it was all about the marshmallows, you know?
0: As a kid, it's all about the marshmallows, too. And the little bits of nut that are surprising in there. And on a hot, sunny day, when you're walking down the street, this just cures all that ails you. Everything was right with the world when I had this flavor, and it really takes me back. I will say it's sweeter than I remember. As a grown-up, we're very different about that. But as a kid, it was just right.
1: Pretty creamy, though, too, right?
0: Still? It is incredibly creamy, and I'm so glad that they survived and that they're still operating so that I can take my daughter one day and she can experience that.
1: Exactly, yeah. So you can find the tubs, roughly, and they go for around $4 to $6, depending on what the price point is that week. And then there's also some scoop shops that are, if you go onto their website, you can find places where you can actually get the scoop and the cylinder and all that kind of stuff.
0: You got to have the scoop. It tastes different with the scoop.
1: Definitely.
0: That's Gab Shabran, food and culture writer for LAist. You can read more about his trip to the magical land where they make Thrifty ice cream on our website, LAist.com. Gab, thanks so much.
1: Thanks, Austin.
2: 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Mark Wahlberg and Yahya Abdul-Mateen II star as a hitman paired with a young FBI agent to track down the murderers of civil rights leaders. That, as well as the romantic drama The Sun Never Sets with Dakota Fanning and Jake Johnson. 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
7: And I'm Michelle Martin. Good morning. Long before she died Wednesday at the age of 92, Gloria Steinem had become the face of second-wave feminism. A journalist as well as an activist, she helped launch Ms. Magazine in 1971, which helped millions

0: of women see themselves in that movement. Letty Cotton Pogrebin co-founded Ms. alongside Steinem. I spoke with her just a few hours after Steinem's death was announced, and she told me about how they met at a Washington hotel as the idea for Ms. was taking shape.
1: I was a baby feminist, and she was an icon even then. And so by the time I met Gloria, I knew all about her. I'd read everything she wrote. So I met her at the founding conference of the National Women's Political Caucus. I was down there with Betty Friedan, and she asked me to cover a bunch of the workshops and then give her my notes so she could write her closing speech. And I went into one of those rooms to work on it on my little legal-sized pad, and there was Gloria sitting there. She was writing on her little yellow pad. And I said, oh, I'm so sorry. I'm sorry to disturb you. And she said, no, come in. I'm Gloria Steinem. And I'm like, yes, you know, yes, I do know you. And I'm Letty Pogrebin. You know, I've read everything you wrote, and thank you. And I'll just let you, you know, work here, and I'll find another room. She said, no, come in, and we'll work on it together. And we just talked into the night, 2-3 o'clock in the morning. And by the end of it, she said, you know, I'm working with a few other women to start a magazine. I'd like you to join us. Just from that, I had a column in the Ladies Home Journal, and I had just published a book called How to Make It in a Man's World, which was not a feminist book. It was kind of how to adjust to a man's world. And here I was with a woman who said, wait a second, it shouldn't be a man's world. We're going to fight it. We're going to change it.
0: Wow.
1: And I was on board.
0: So let me just play a little bit from an interview that Linda Wertheimer did with her in 1972 when she was talking to her about the debut of Ms. Magazine. So this is what she said about the alternative that Ms. was offering to what was on newsstands for women at the time.
2: It's all beautiful and glossy and sweetness and light, and all the stories turn out well and so on. And that's a function, you know, that's like going to movies on a Saturday afternoon. But it doesn't help you when you come out of the movie. It doesn't help you to change your life. And it's not really allowing women to tell the truth about their daily experiences.
0: What was the truth that this magazine was allowing women to express?
1: Well, the women's magazines at that time were telling women how to please their husbands. You know, they were like Cosmo, but they were also a kind of decorous version for the housewife. Cosmo was for the single girl, in quotes. But they were, you know, 40 ways to make hamburger, and they were how to decorate your porch. They were not about what it was like to be a victim of incest. And let me tell you that in the bags of mail that we got when Ms. first was published, I would say a full 20% of the mail was about women having survived incest.
0: Wow.
1: So there were lives that were in the shadows, and suddenly we were doing stories on incest. We were doing stories on what it's like to be a, quote, welfare mother. And suddenly, you know, there was a women's movement, and we were there in glossy form.
0: We are in a moment now where many of the things that you and she fought so hard for, like reproductive rights, for example,
1: mm-hmm.
0: the advancement of women in all spheres of society,
1: mm-hmm.
0: is being threatened. Did she feel, what's the word here, like she'd failed?
1: No, I used to have that conversation with her because I was so depressed, and she was not ever depressed. She would always refocus me on what young women were doing. She would talk about the last campus she spoke on, how there's this group doing that. Women are still doing that, Letty, she said. Like, look at abortion. Abortion is now seen all over the country as healthcare. There was not an I in her life.
0: Hmm.
1: There was a we. It was always we. And she was always nudging somebody else in front of the camera.
0: Before we let you go, I know she was your friend as well as a colleague. How are you going to remember her?
1: I am going to remember her every day, or every time I do anything that is in her footsteps. She's my template for a person of conscience, for a person so true to herself, for somebody with no ego whatsoever. I really would like to grow up and be Gloria. I'm 87. But in 55 years of knowing her, she's been my template for how to be a real human being.
0: That's Letty Cotton Pogrebin. She co-founded Ms. Magazine alongside Gloria Steinem, who died Wednesday at the age of 92. Letty Cotton Pogrebin, thank you so much for your time.
1: Thank you, Michelle.
3: Wow, Michelle, so many lines I just wrote down. She was not ever depressed. Focus on the young. No I, only we. This is beautiful.
0: This one's beautiful.
3: We go on. Here's another story. Scientists have figured out how fish think, in particular how they focus, NPR's Ping Huang reports.
4: The elephant nose fish is native to muddy rivers in West and Central Africa. It's the champion of electrosensing, sending and receiving electrical signals as it swims around. Here's Nathaniel Sautel at Columbia University's Zuckerman Institute.
5: If you want to study basketball, you study Steph Curry, you don't study yourself.
4: And this Steph Curry of fish has to filter out its own signals so it can focus on its prey. Sautel says they do that a lot like humans do.
5: So it's doing this very crisp and beautiful prediction process.
4: As the fish sends out an electrical pulse, its brain forms a picture of what to expect.
5: It subtracts that prediction from what actually comes in, and then the leftover is the unexpected new thing that the brain should care about.
4: How that works, on the level of neurons and electrical signals, has taken years to figure out. Sautel and his colleagues sliced up part of a fish brain to make a detailed map of how all the cells are wired together. Then, they added information from probes and computer modeling to explain how the cells work together to cancel out the noise. Leonard Mailer is a neuroscientist at the University of Ottawa, not involved in this research.
6: They worked it all out, and there's probably only five people in the world that can follow the whole argument.
4: Mailer, who also works on fish brains, peer-reviewed the paper for the journal Nature. He says it provides a blueprint for studying more complicated systems.
6: If you start off with a human brain, you're immediately lost. So you need ideas from simpler systems.
4: While fish look different from us, the neurons, signals, and building blocks of our brains are quite the same. Ping Huang, NPR News.
3: It's Morning Edition from NPR News. I'm Steve Inskeep.
0: And I'm Michelle Martin.
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8: Austin Cross with you on this Friday. Thanks so much for joining us for Morning Edition this week. It is engineered by the great Federico Garcia Rodriguez. It was produced by the excellent Kyle Kreis with help from the wonderful Jillian Moran Perez and our senior producer of Daily News, Matt D'Angelo Antonio. He's pretty cool, too. It is time for Air Talk Friday with me at 9 o'clock.
9: I'm Julia Paskin. 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
8: From the Moan Broadcast Center, it's Air Talk Friday. Austin Cross with you. Partnered people get a lot of the spotlight in our culture, like being single is just a waiting room for something else. But if you are happily single, you know there are some perks. Today, I want to hear what you love about being single. And taken, folks, I want to hear what you kind of miss about being single. 866-893-5722 is our number. You can call in now. 866-893-5722. Later, Lizzo joins us. She's already a Grammy-winning singer, a rapper, and one of the most famous flute players alive. Now she's a children's book author. Her new book tells the real story of how a kid from Houston found her voice through an instrument that almost didn't want to cooperate. And it's Food Friday. We're talking to Yama Sushi Marketplace. They've been serving up sashimi-grade fish since 1984. That's ahead today on Air Talk.
11: Live from NPR News in Washington, I'm Linda Kenyon. The judge in the Lindsey Clancy case was on the verge of declaring a mistrial, but Clancy's defense attorney has asked the judge for an hour to appeal to the Supreme Judicial Court of Massachusetts for an emergency stay. Prior to the request for the stay, Judge William Solomon explained why he was about to declare the mistrial.
12: I would find that under case Massachusetts case law and statutory law, the jury did not ask to be sent back, which would be a possibility if they had requested it to be sent back to them. But under the statute and the case law, I don't feel I have any choice but to declare a mistrial.
11: Lindsay Clancy was accused of strangling her three children to death. The defense claimed postpartum psychosis. The U.S. job market rebounded in August as employers added a surprising 162,000 jobs. NPR's Scott Horsley has details.
13: The labor force has generally been growing slowly this year as baby boomers retire and immigration dries up. But last month, we actually saw a pretty big influx of workers. More than 600,000 people came off the sidelines in August and joined the workforce. Most of them found jobs, so that's encouraging.
11: The Labor Department says unemployment stayed at 4.1%. The White House has launched a new online arcade on its website. NPR's Franco Ordonez reports on the five old-school games tied to Trump's agenda.
14: The games themselves play off of designs and themes of popular games like Tetris. The White House announced the new retro arcade on social media in a series of posts. In one of the posts, the Sega logo turns into a MAGA logo. The Tetris game is titled Build the Wall, where the player stacks Tetris-style blocks to prevent people from entering. Another game, Flappy Bill, has a bald eagle carrying legislation across the National Mall. The player must avoid hitting columns. The objective of the game Trump Savings Tycoon is to catch and collect cash and prizes to, quote, fill your kids' Trump accounts, which, of course, are the tax-advantage investment accounts launched in July. Franco Ordonez, NPR News, the White House.
11: Rescuers in Nepal have pulled two workers alive from a hydropower tunnel 9 days after torrential flooding triggered landslides and wiped out whole villages. Michael Sullivan reports.
15: Officials say the men were pulled from the tunnel after rescuers heard voices inside and followed the voices to locate the men. Emergency teams are now continuing efforts to find more workers trapped inside the Trishuli 3A tunnel. More than 1,200 people are known to have been killed in the floods, with more than 5,000 still missing in both Nepal and China. For NPR News, I'm Michael Sullivan in Chiang Rai, Thailand.
11: On Wall Street at last check, the Dow was down 304 points. You're listening to NPR. The nation's second largest school district is blocking all students from using artificial intelligence on school computers. Mariana Dale from member station LAist reports on the new restrictions in the Los Angeles Unified School District.
16: The district is using web filtering software to prevent students from accessing generative AI tools on district-issued laptops and tablets. Piyasada Kotmal is LA Unified's chief academic officer. She says the district will review data and collect feedback about student AI use throughout the school year before revising its policy.
17: This is an emerging technology, and as a school district as large as ours, we really have to be mindful about implementing so it makes sense for our teachers, for our students, for our families.
16: There is currently no mechanism or policy to prevent students from using AI on personal devices to complete schoolwork. New York City Public Schools announced this week that AI will be banned in elementary and middle schools. For NPR News, I'm Mariana Dale in Los Angeles.
11: It could be an experiment in trust. Elon Musk has sent dozens of self-driving cyber cabs to the streets of Austin, Texas. But these cabs have no steering wheels or brake pedals. Musk is betting that Americans will get over their fears of no control and hop inside anyway. The rollout of these gold-colored Teslas comes as the company prepares to launch the service in several other cities. Tesla shares rose on Thursday in part due to hopes that these taxis will catch on, even though riders will have no way to take control of the vehicles in the event of an emergency. I'm Linda Kenyon, NPR News in Washington.
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3: 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So nice to be with you as we cruise into this weekend. We're going to have some fun today, too. And so for this first conversation, I'm going to want to hear from you. Then in a few minutes, I talk to the one and only Lizzo, the four-time Grammy Award-winning singer. She's out with a new kids book called Little Lizzo Meets Sasha B. Fluten. And it's all about the flute and her connection to music and how she found
8: her inner music. She's going to be joining us live in just a few minutes. But I wanted to start off the day having a conversation with you about singledom, because we spend a lot of time treating single life as a problem to be solved. There's the apps, there's your friends always trying to set you up with people, the well-meaning aunt at a barbecue. But some Pew Research found 57% of single adults in the country say they're not looking for a relationship or even casual dates. And when Pew asked them why, one of the most common answers was pretty simple. They like it. So this is where I want to hear from you this morning. This is a caller-driven conversation, and we are doing it to start off the show. If you are single right now, tell me what you'd miss if that singledom ended tomorrow. Maybe it's the whole bed to yourself. Maybe it's the freedom to have cereal for dinner, a Saturday that belongs to nobody but you. What do you love about being single? 866-893-5722 is our number. 866-893-5722. And if you're divorced, you're single again, I want to hear from you too. What surprised you about singledom after you left a marriage? Is there something that you got back that you didn't realize that you handed over? 866-893-5722 is our number. I will say that for me, in the windows that I was single in the past, what was actually really like special about it is after a while, after you got a little bit of distance between you and the relationship, or when I got a distance between me and the relationship, there is really this window where I relearned who I was outside of that relationship. You only kind of realize after a relationship just how much your personality melded with the other person. And so it's the sort of sorting period of what's me, what's not me, what do I take with me from this relationship that is now a part of me that I vibe with, and what part can I let go of because that was totally the other person's thing. That's what I found interesting. But for single people, for people who are recently single, I would love to hear from you about what it is that you like about singledom. 866-893-5722, 866-893-5722. And I'm going to throw one more in the mix, too. If you are a person who's partnered up, so that's like the other half of people. If you're a person who's partnered up, you've been married or living together with somebody for a long time, I want you to kind of be honest with me. What do you miss about being single? Maybe it is the fact that you had more time to yourself or something like that. Something that becomes really apparent to you now that you've been in a relationship for a long time. I know your spouse might be listening, but I would love it if you could say it anyway. 866-893-5722 is our number. You can also email us atcomments@laist.com. But asking people who are happily single what it is that you like about being single, and people who have been partnered up for a while, what they miss about being single. Claire is calling us from Chinatown. Claire, talk to me about your singledom.
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8: Love it.
19: I've been single for about a year and a half, and I find that it's been so beneficial for my creative process. I mostly date men, and I've decentered them lately, and I just don't have the headaches that I have. I don't have the anxiety that I had waiting for somebody to text me, and I don't have some dude in my house getting in the way of my process. So I've been able to put all of my energy into my various projects, and it's been great.
8: Do you think that because you found that new creativity, Claire, that you maybe are going to take a beat before trying to get into another relationship, or maybe you're just actively not trying to be partnered up again?
19: Absolutely to taking a beat. I feel like whoever I end up with will probably have to support my process. In the past, I've been with people who, didn't really understand necessarily or support what I did creatively. So I think, I might meet someone through, these experiences. I'm happy right now. I kind of feel like, the athletes who, if I may, the athletes that don't have sex before they play a game so that they can be like monsters on the field. I feel like that's how I am right now.
8: You're charged up.
20: on creativity. That's Claire in Chinatown. Claire, thank you so much for giving us a call, kicking off this caller-driven conversation that we're having right now on Air Talk, Air Talk Friday with me, Austin Cross, talking about singledom, what you love about being single. Maybe if you just got out of a relationship, there's some real comparison there. If you were a long time partnered up, if you were married, what it is that you like about singledom if you're happily single. 866-893-5722 is our number. 866-893-5722. And if you've been partnered up for a long time, you've been married, you've been living with somebody, I'm curious what you miss about the single days. 866-893-5722. I remember my dad telling me about this ever since I was little. It was probably not even like a child-appropriate conversation. But in my head, I don't even know if I could conceptualize what he was talking about. My dad was not married until later in his 30s, so he had a good long window on his own, just working and doing what he wanted to do. And his favorite thing was to get home from work, buy a New York steak, and I guess back in the 70s, these steaks came with the pat of butter that came with them. Just have a steak and watch TV, and that was his routine every night. Come home, have a steak, watch TV. Not the healthiest thing in the world, but he looked back on it so fondly and made very clear to us that he did have a life before we came along. 866-893-5722 is our number. Gadir is calling us from Anaheim. Gadir, share your thoughts.
21: Hello, thank you for having me. So I love the single life, and I am a single mom. I've been married before for 10 years and got the divorce, and I'm loving it. And I am from a Middle Eastern background, so they keep trying to set me up. I keep saying no, because if the person who's coming is not going to add anything that's additional to the table, to be honest, I have every say in my life. I don't have to compromise. So if that person is not, you know, bringing something additional, I'm saying no, I'm loving it.
20: So it sounds to me, Gadir, like you like the freedom to do what you want to do when you want to do it?
21: Yeah, of course. I mean, I have to say with, you know, like everything in regards to my daughter, my money, my free time, where I put my energy. So the person that's going to come, going to have to fit in there and add a little bit more because I'm independent in everything.
20: Gadir in Anaheim, thanks so much for giving us a call. 866-893-5722 is our number. If you like being single, if you love being single, what is it you like about that? And if you're taken, and sometimes you just have a little thought about what life used to be like and you kind of miss parts of singledom, what is it that you miss? 866-893-5722. Trip is calling us from Orange. Trip, you are partnered up, but you miss something about being single. What is that?
22: Absolutely. And funny enough, what I miss the most, it took some time to figure out, it truly is the chase, the dating, the meeting new people and finding new ways to expand my friends, partners, etc. And as I communicated that to my wife of 5 years, we found out that we both missed it. And it led us to figuring out polyamory that fits our relationship.
20: Wow. So you actually concluded something at the end of that. I'd imagine there's a lot of endorphins. There's the unknowns about who this person is. There's the building them up in your mind. Is that the chase or is it about the will they, won't they call that you know, miss the most?
22: Exactly right. That's the chase, the figuring out about myself, what's new about me, what's different about me. Those are all things that you need to trial and error and sometimes with different people. And it's something I missed a lot. And funny enough, so did my wife.
20: Do you feel like it's made your relationship with your wife stronger, Trip?
22: Absolutely. 1,000 times over, because we now get to have incredibly deep, frank, and simple conversations about what we need from each other and other people.
20: Trip, calling us from Orange, learned something about himself when he reflected on singledom. Thanks so much for calling us. 866-893-5722. I want to hear if you're happily single, what you like about it, if you're in a relationship, but you still miss aspects of singledom, what that thing is that you miss. 866-893-5722. This is a caller-driven conversation, which means it is entirely me talking with you. And it's Air Talk Friday on LAist 89.3. I'm Austin Cross with you as always. Ed in Palm Springs wrote in. He says, I'm happy to control my money while single any way I want to spend my money. I don't have to explain myself or consider another person. No judgment from anyone. That is Ed in Palm Springs. Reed is calling us from Glendale. Reed, talk to us about your situation.
1: I got out of a long-term relationship. I was with my my partner for 6 years, and now I've been single for about a year and a half. And I'm a really big time hiker, and now I really love that anytime on a weekend, if I want to go up into the mountains, I can just spend the whole day there. And it's been really incredible for my mental and my physical health.
20: Reed, did your partner not like to hike? Was that something that you had learned throughout the relationship?
1: That I did, and also I really just prefer hiking solo. This is kind of a time that I can really meditate and connect with nature.
20: Reed and Glendale, thanks so much for giving us a call. Amy is calling us from Westwood. Amy, tell us about your situation.
2: I'm actually still in a relationship, and it's a good relationship, but I think that one of the perks of being single is accountability to yourself. It's always interesting once you're in a relationship, it's like, well, this happened because you said you didn't want to do this, and then this happened because we didn't do this in time. And instead, if you're by yourself, it's like, no, whatever happened in your life because of you. And that can be a kind of a relief in some ways, instead of, you know, navigating somebody else's station in your life.
20: Amy, I feel like you're dusting off a memory for me, because I remember that chapter too in singledom, and I liked it as well, mainly because you had to become the person that you wanted to be. You couldn't depend on somebody else who maybe had more patience, or they had more rigidity in their life and their schedule, more discipline. It had to be all on you. So if you had an experience that went bad, that you didn't like very much, that you kind of knew wasn't going to go really well, you kind of had to look at yourself in the mirror and say, okay, how do I put in guardrails? How do I stop this from happening again? And it makes you a stronger you. That's what I'm getting from that, Amy. Amy in Westwood, thank you so much for giving us a call. 866-893-5722 is our number, talking about what you miss about being single, if you're taken, or if you're single, what you love about it. 866-893-5722. Our very own reporter, Jill Replogle, commented. She says, I miss eating whatever meals I want whenever I want. I feel like a lot of people vibe with that, though I will also say, as a single guy, a meal for me might have consisted of the Trader Joe's mac and cheese combined with the Trader Joe's turkey chili. Put those two things together, they're incredible. But it was like such a go-to like guy evening meal. It's like, I don't feel like making anything. I'm going to spend 5 minutes just microwaving mac and cheese and chili. Can't get away with that as much anymore, but it's probably better for my health now that, you know, we're starting to age. 866-893-5722. Malin is calling us from Playa Vista. Malin, talk to us about your situation.
5: Hi, I love being single. I bought my own condo 5 years ago. I got to design it and decorate it on my own without having to ask anyone's opinions. And it was up and done in 3 weeks. And I just love being single. I've been married for 17 years, long time ago. I've been in two long relationships, and getting into 65, Medicare in a few weeks, and I feel complete by myself.
20: Wow, we love that. Malin in Playa Vista, thanks so much for giving us a call. Adrian in Corona wrote in, says, I'm taken. When I was single, I was a fan of meeting new people and going on dates. The thrill of having new experiences and having conversations with people I have never met before. That's Adrian in Corona who wrote in. I think I'm starting to see a pattern here. It's like that endorphin rush of the chase. People are really missing. Our producer Nick wrote in, I think this was to echo my experience. He says, I miss whatever activities I was doing that led single men to lead slightly shorter lives than married men. That is staying up late. That is deciding to watch TV or play a video game all day without moving from that spot. That is all of those things. 866-893-5722 is our number. Jake is calling us from Duarte. Jake, you're happily married, but what do you miss?
0: Yes. Hi, Austin. So happily married, been married for almost just about 2 years now, coming up in October.
20: Congrats.
0: And I love my wife very much. And actually, Tripp, who called in earlier, kind of sparked something. I mean, I was dialing in to AirTalk about the chase, right? And I think, of course, that's a common thing. We've definitely seen that as a theme. I think just because you are married, this is your, I don't consider polyamory for me or for my wife either. We've talked about that in the past, just in passing, just to see what our thoughts are on it. I think, but it's important to acknowledge that, like, part of, you know, for me, a healthy relationship is still, it helps me take care of myself. When I meet new people, I want to still present myself well. And sometimes you do, I will acknowledge, you have that spark with someone where it's like, if I was not in a happily married, it's like maybe I would pursue that person or be interested to learn more about them potentially in a romantic way. And I don't think it's healthy to completely suppress those feelings, but it's also not healthy just to act on them. So acknowledging that feeling, but also being honorable to yourself, honorable to your relationship, whatever that looks like, is important. But I think it is just part of being human.
20: Jake, thanks so much for giving us a call. Similar to Tripp, I actually think that presents you with an interesting opportunity to be honest with yourself about what you want and what you enjoy in relationships, and to be honest with your partner as well. I think that sometimes people might hold things in because they don't want to make their partner feel uncomfortable or something like that. But they, you know, you might end up doing that for 20 years and you wake up one day and you're in your 50s and you realize you might have said something earlier, but you didn't. It's Air Talk Friday on LA's 89.3. I'm Austin Cross with you as always. My thanks to all the Air Talk listeners who called and shared the perks of being single and also what they miss about being single now that they are in relationships. Coming up in just a minute, I sit down, I talk to the one, the only, the four-time Grammy Award-winning singer, Lizzo. Lizzo is out with a new book, Lil Lizzo Meets Sasha B. Fluten. And it's all about her love for music, how she found the song within her. You're going to want to stay with us. We are back in 60 seconds. Hold me down, but you're holding me back. And that's the sound of me not calling you back.
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0: 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Coming up in just a few minutes, it is Food Friday, and we have Scott Kono with us. He's the co-owner of Yama Sushi Marketplace. They've got a bunch of spots across SoCal, but he has this sashimi-grade sushi. But the price is not what you would expect to pay for such a high-grade sushi. It really puts it in the hands and in the mouths of people who just want a really great experience. He's going to bring some of his most popular dishes in. We are going to try them ahead of this Labor Day weekend, and I am so excited for that. But first, that song we heard coming in, that was Juice from four-time Grammy Award-winning singer and musician Lizzo. There are a few artists I can think of where I can remember where I was when I first heard a song and how it made me feel. She is beloved for her pop rap anthems like that one. Also, her refreshing takes on body positivity, hosting the reality TV show Lizzo's Watch Out for the Big Girls, and even for playing the flute. Now she is a children's book author, and her new book, Little Lizzo Meets Sasha B. Floatin', publishes next week, September 8th. Lizzo, thank you so much for coming on Air Talk.
1: Hi, good morning, Rise and Shine. I'm happy to be here.
0: You know, first of all, I just have to say, as a band, in a marching band, or myself, I play trumpet. I love to see the representation. Thank you so much for holding it down for the band people out there.
1: You know what? There's a special relationship between flute and trumpet. I feel like I was always connected to y'all because we always had the crazy lines. Like, y'all had the crazy horn lines. We had the crazy flute lines. We're simpatico.
0: All the football games where you had to wear the hot band uniform, everything that came with that. Well, congratulations
1: Yes. And you know, I was in Houston, Texas, so we were sweating through those big old bulky uniforms. Anyways, you were saying?
0: No, but it forms you as a person, though. Can I just say all the band trips, the sitting in the back of the band, and I was high school class of 06. I think we're around the same age. So this was before smartphones. You just had to talk to each other and do whatever else band kids do on buses.
1: Yeah, it was like family. It was so crazy. But that's why I think every kid should play an instrument. Every kid should be in band at least once.
0: Well, congratulations. I agree. Congratulations on your new book. It is all about you and your experience finding the flute and finding music. Why do a children's book and why do it now?
1: I don't think there's like a right or wrong time to inspire people. This is something that I've always wanted to do and that I'm extremely passionate about. Like, I remember when it was mandatory that kids had to play an instrument. You know, you either had to play piano or you had to like join the band or play the kazoo, play anything. And I feel like we're moving far away from that. And I think that playing an instrument is one of the most incredible things you can do for a young mind, like a young person's brain. And when they're developing, it expands your creativity, it expands your imagination. And I feel like this is the best way to help young people fall in love with music and fall in love with reading.
0: I mean, the first part of the book really gripped me because it says little Lizzo was stuck, lonely, and blue at school. She felt lost, didn't know what to do. This does connect to your story a lot. Can you take us back to your childhood and talk to me about life before you found the flute, before you found music? What was the struggle?
1: Well, I was born in Detroit, Michigan, and I went to school there, and I had a lot of friends. I was very confident. I had a lot of best friends. And then we abruptly moved to Houston, my immediate family. And when we got down to Houston, it's a whole different culture. It's a whole different accent. It's a whole different vibe. And when I got to school, I felt so different. And I'm from a school district where all the kids kind of grow up together. Like, we go to high school with the same kids we went to third grade with, you know? So they were already forming bonds and relationships by the time I had gotten there. And I felt so different and so left out. And I felt so weird. And I think that it wasn't until I actually joined the band that I actually found some of my like for lifer friends. Like, I'm still best friends with my friend who played flute with me in the fifth grade. Like, we played flute together all the way through high school, and we're still friends to this day.
0: Oh, wow. How did you come to choose the flute? I feel like for every band kid, there's that try it out period. Because flute, people might not know, has a similar fingering to like clarinet and saxophone. So you might try every one of them, but why the flute?
1: Especially saxophone. Like, I feel like if I wanted to play sax tomorrow, I could, because it's the same fingerings. Flute chose me. I was in a band where we had a band director who was like more, he was in love with jazz and contemporary R&B. So he brought in this young lady who was like a flute specialist. And because he was really good with the reeded instruments and the brass instruments. And so she was there to help us learn how to play flute. And he said, pick who you want. And she chose me. And, you know, she said I had a good embouchure. And I grew up to find
0: for people embouchure, just so they know what embouchure is. Tell people what embouchure is.
1: Okay, so an embouchure is the carriage in which you hold your mouth. So an instrument has a sort of reed, or there's a head joint on a flute with like a lip plate where you can blow into it and make a sound. But the original reed in the original mouth joint or mouthpiece is your mouth, are your lips. And so you actually have to form a wind tunnel with your mouth in order to make a good sound on the flute. And I happen to have one of those.
0: I was just born with it. I love it. It's Air Talk Friday on LAist 89.3. I'm Austin Cross, talking live right now with Lizzo, four-time Grammy Award-winning singer and musician, out with a new kid's book, Lil Lizzo Meets Sasha B. Fluten, words by Lizzo, of course. I have a clip of a moment, Lizzo, that I loved when it happened. This is back in 2022, and you became the first person, I'd say first living person probably, to play James Madison's historic crystal flute at the Library of Congress in D.C. Let's listen to that.

0: Can you take me back to that moment, Lizzo, and what it was like to play that flute?
1: I was like a kid in a candy store when I was invited to the Library of Congress. It was a huge honor. And I remember they were like, we have a whole like treasure trove. Well, it's a treasure trove to me, but they were like, we have a whole library of flutes, of old flutes, weird flutes, acrylic flutes. And I was like, oh my God, like I love getting lost in a music store and just playing all the instruments. So this was like heaven for me. And then I love a challenge. So when they told me that this flute had never been played and it might be impossible to make a sound, I was like, bring it on.
0: And you got the embouchure for it.
1: I sure do. I honestly always say about myself, I can play any flute you put in front of me. If you put holes in a straw, I could probably produce sound.
0: I read somewhere that you said it was like, it felt like you were playing a wine glass.
1: Yeah, because I was like, what is this? Like, you should be putting, it's like a cancer. Like, you should be putting liquid in this.
0: Oh, my gosh. And you even got a little twerk in there and everything. I mean, you really, really modernized that instrument. Thanks so much for doing that. I'm curious how you separate these identities. I know that you ended up naming your flute Sasha after Beyoncé's Sasha Fierce, like an alter ego, because you wanted to rap, you wanted to sing, you were also studying classical flute. I'm curious, in your inner identity of Melissa Jefferson, what was the difference in how Sasha showed up to the world versus the you that was still rapping, still trying to make it in the Houston scene?
1: Ooh, that's a really good question. I think that Sasha represented all of my desires, believe it or not, versus the rapping and the like rapping and being in the girl groups and singing. That was more of like Melissa, Lizzo. I always wanted to fit in, you know, and I enjoyed writing music, but playing the flute and being in like a classical ensemble and studying flute at the Paris Conservatory, those were my desires from a young age. And that's why I gave her the Sasha Fierce moniker, because that was the more fierce, ferocious diva side of me, believe it or not, over the rapping and singing. The rapping and singing, I took a step back really with my confidence, because that was more about collaborations. Like I was mostly in rap crews and girl groups back then. So that was like for friendship, for collaboration, to express my talent in writing. But the flute to me was like my dream. You know what I mean? Like that was my ultimate passion.
0: But I also read that you didn't love the idea of being a soloist as much as being in the ensemble. Is that true?
1: I think it was more so like I didn't want to be a solo artist. I wanted to be in a group, a band, like a girl group or a rock band or a rap crew. I felt more comfortable being in a collective than being solo, because I just didn't want all of the eyes on me, because I didn't think that I was interesting enough to be a soloist or to be the only person on stage.
0: It's Air Talk Friday on LAist 89.3. I'm Austin Cross, talking right now with Lizzo, the one and only Lizzo, four-time Grammy Award-winning singer and musician. She has a new book, Lil Lizzo Meets Sasha B. Fluten, all about how she found her music in her through the flute. I want to ask you about a very difficult time in your life, Lizzo. This was around the age of 21. This is after your father passed away. And you said that, you know, you left music. You kind of disappeared for a little bit. I contrast this with when you found the music in you versus when it seems like the music went quiet for a little bit. How do you think that that experience came to later inform the music that you would make?
1: I think it gave me purpose, because for a long time, my purpose was to take care of my family. That's why I worked so hard to get a scholarship in flute, and I wanted to have this musical career in flute. I had big dreams of taking care of my dad, making sure he was healthy, taking care of my mom. And I think that when he passed away, I didn't have that drive anymore or that purpose, that clarity. And I'm like, why am I doing this? And I think that that sort of depression can take the drive out of every aspect of your life. Like, I didn't want to go to school. I didn't want to play the flute. I was still in a rock band and we were still rocking out, but that for me was more of like an outlet. And I think that during that time was the first time I got to write a song in my rock band, and I got to express my grief in that song. And I think that I learned from that point on how to channel my pain into art and into music and into a song that can make people feel better, which is what I do to this day. You know, if I go through grief, if I go through loss, if I go through pain, I go in the studio and I find a way to use my alchemy to make this feel better. You know, I still get to express myself, but I'm like, how can I rise above this? And how can I use this song to help someone else going through something similar?
0: I found that's kind of one of the bittersweet, but also just one of the beautiful aspects of living and making art is going through something that can absolutely break us and then turning it around into something that connects us.
1: Yeah, I think it's I think that's why music is so powerful. I think music is more powerful than we actually give credit to. And I think we know the power of music because on a personal, intimate level, we've had songs that have changed our lives. We've had songs that have gotten us through. But I think if we actually look at the science behind what music is doing for us on like a physiological level, we'd realize that music might be the cure to everything.
0: Well, there's so much I want to ask you. Of course, I realized while I was researching you, we have the same favorite childhood book, Where the Red Fern Grows, which I just have to... I've so rarely met people who get the old Dan Little Ann connection.
1: Wow.
0: and the beauty of that. And in some ways, you kind of did what the boy in that story did, because you really worked your way up and you've, you know, made your life so great just based off of your work ethic and your drive and your passion for what you do. It wasn't raccoon hunting with an axe, but it was definitely finding your groove. I want to ask you this before I let you go. You've learned a lot of lessons in your life. You've now been in the public eye for almost a decade at least. What would you tell little Lizzo, the same little Lizzo that's the topic of your book, what would you tell her now if you could whisper something to her when she was at the beginning of this book?
1: Aw, I would tell her that her heart is always true. And I don't think that I need to tell Lil Lizzo anything. What I've learned in all of my years being in the public eye, I need to protect Lil Lizzo, because Lil Lizzo is pure and adventurous and just wants everyone to be happy, you know, wants everyone to win, wants everyone to have a good time. And the world is not always loving and accepting of people that pure. And I think that I would just stand in front of Lil Lizzo with a shield and a sword and be like, come near her and you'll see what happens. That is a threat. So I think I'm learning how to protect my inner child. And that's what this book is all about. It's about celebrating that inner child. And also, I have to give love to Mark Pett, the incredible illustrator of this book. He, you know, I had went through so many different iterations of Lil Lizzo's and Sasha's and Puka's. And I was like, I want her to be easy to draw And I want her to feel nostalgic, almost like you're watching the Peanuts or reading like Rainbow Fish and or like Cheryl Silverstein or something. And he really, really did that. He truly delivered. And I just wanted to give him all the love for bringing Lil Lizzo to life, the little girl who I'm protecting with all my heart. Mm,
0: I actually love the styling. I read the book to my one-year-old daughter yesterday. She did not say a peep. She was into it the whole way through. So I think
1: that's that I am pentameter, baby.
0: Babies love the pentameter. Melissa Jefferson is Lizzo, four-time Grammy award-winning singer and musician. Her new book is Lil Lizzo. That's L-I-L. Lil Lizzo meets Sasha B. Fluton. It is such a wonderful imaginative journey and such a sassy flute as the other main character. Lizzo, thank you so much for coming on Air Talk today.
1: Thank you for having me. I really thoroughly enjoyed talking to you.
0: It's Air Talk Friday on LAist 89.3. I'm Austin Cross with you as always. This is the book that, the song rather, that you get if you purchase the book. It is an exclusive Lizzo flute song. We have Food Friday coming up in just a second. Scott Kono, co-owner of Yama Sushi Marketplace, will be with us. Stick around.

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7: 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It was such a great conversation talking with Lizzo. If you missed any of that, you can listen to Air Talk wherever you get your podcasts. Listen back to that conversation. I learned so much about her and how she experienced the world, especially as a child. Well, it's my favorite time of week. It's Food Friday, and today we are honored to have the co-owner of a really well-established sushi market in Los Angeles. Goes all the way back to 1984. Scott Kono is with me. He is the co-owner of Yama Sushi Marketplace. Scott, thanks so much for being with us.
8: Thank you, Austin, for having us on your Food Friday.
7: And you have locations in San Gabriel, West LA, Koreatown, a lot of different spots. I want to just go back to the beginning and figure out how you came to be connected to Yama Sushi Marketplace, which had a history before you came upon it, and what drove you to connect with that industry?
8: Yeah, well, Yama Marketplace, Sushi Marketplace, was founded 42 years ago by Yamada-san, and he was a fish broker, which meant that he supplied fish to all of the great restaurants and markets through all of LA. So he had the inside connection on the best fish. He opened this marketplace 42 years ago, became very, very famous, and about 6 years ago, he decided to retire, and we had the opportunity to jump in and help really grow the brand by keeping his main philosophy of the freshness and customer service. So that was our exciting opportunity.
7: I think that people often might think of their experiences with sushi as how much am I paying for it? Mm-hmm. But this is sashimi grade sushi. Talk to me about the grades of sushi, how you determine this is a particularly fine piece of fish versus this one might be more commonly found in a cafeteria or something like that.
8: Sure, there's different grades. Interestingly enough, we were with our

0: different places have different grades. So Yama specializes on the sashimi, sushi bark, double A grade sashimi and fish. So that's what really makes us different.
1: And the sashimi is, there's nothing between you and the fish. You're just experiencing the fish. So it needs to be an excellent fish. Are you looking at, is it fat content? Is it the aftertaste? What goes into
0: it's that? It's actually all of the above. When you look at the chefs coming in, as I said, it's a color. It's the fat content. If you want the belly, for example, the toro or chew toro has to have that great. And the taste as well is so important in terms of having that creamy texture and not really having that fishy aftertaste or smell.
1: It's Air Talk Friday on LAist 89.3. I'm Austin Krause with you as always. It's Food Friday. Talking right now with Scott Kono, who is the co-owner of Yama Sushi Marketplace. This is a local Japanese market chain with locations in San Gabriel, West LA, and Koreatown. I kind of buried the lead on the beautiful spread of sushis and rolls that Scott brought in. Scott, I feel like I should just start trying one. Is there one that you think that I should start with?
0: Well, our most famous is our Yama California roll right here.
1: Yep. This one right here.
0: It's right here.
1: The thick roll.
0: The thick roll. Yeah, it's unique because it's been rated as the number one California roll in LA. It's a little different. It's a little larger, a little creamier. Yeah, so you got to try that. It's our most famous sushi. But then we've got our nigiri. We brought today our bara chirashi, which is that box. So this looks like a mixed sushi. It looks like a jewel box. So that's why it's very, very pretty, very popular. And then, of course, in the middle, we have our sashimi assortment of fresh salmon, hamachi yellowtail, and our tuna. So these are the different sushi and sashimi that we brought in today.
1: I'm going to start with your California roll because people find California rolls everywhere. Yours is particularly highly rated. You said creamy.
0: Yeah.
1: What makes it creamy? Because I hear it's all about the ratios, and you found the perfect ratio.
0: It is. I have to nod to our general manager, Enrique Quique Moreno, who really created this. It's a great story because when we opened up West LA, the customers just said, wait a minute, I don't eat California roll. That's not sushi. It's not, okay. But after a year, the California roll became the number one seller in our West LA store. And it's just different. It's the ratio, it's the freshness, it's the fact that it's prepared every hour on the hour. So it's a very unique product, and we're very proud of this.
1: It's such a wonderful mix of, you have the crab. So many places use an artificial crab. Mm-hmm. So that's just what people get used to. The mayo, the avocado, the cucumber. The ratios really are perfect. It's such a great mouthful.
0: It's really delicious.
1: And it's not too much rice either. You're not weighing it down with too much rice. It's just enough rice to accent the dish. That is a really spectacular California roll.
0: Yeah, thank you.
1: I have to say I've written off California rolls as an experience at most places.
0: Yes.
1: Because you kind of know what to expect after a while. Mm-hmm. You know, they're trying to fill you up with the ingredients that they put in there. That is a California roll I've come out for. That is solid.
0: Yeah.
1: It's Air Talk Friday on LAist 89.3 and the LAist app. I'm Austin Krause with you as always. Talking right now with Scott Kono, co-owner of the Yama Sushi Marketplace. It's a local Japanese marketplace chain. Locations in San Gabriel, West LA, and Koreatown. I just had the California roll. It was so good. We're going to keep trying the other dishes that he has brought in. When we come back in just 60 seconds, these look absolutely incredible. Stick around.
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0: it's my favorite time of the week. It is Food Friday. Scott Kono's with me, co-owner of Yama Sushi Marketplace. There's so many more dishes to try, but Scott, you also brought a sake. And this is a big part of what you do as well. Feel free to pour me a little glass. And as you do, just talk to me about what role sake plays in your marketplace.
1: Yeah, this particular bottle is called Narumi. It's our house sake. And it's named after my wife. And my wife is a sake sommelier.
0: Oh, wow.
1: There you go, right there. Beautiful. And it's she loves dance. And
0: Thank you.
1: So it's called Narumi Jazz. And it's really a great blend, sort of premium sake. Yama is actually one of the biggest sellers of sake in LA. We have 200 different varieties of sake.
0: Wow.
1: And it's a great seller because people are really learning and getting into sake in a big way. It's a product that is actually growing in an age where a lot of the alcoholic and different drinks are kind of declining over the last couple of years. Sake is the one category that's actually increasing. So we're very excited about it.
0: It has such a beautiful fruity note to the smell. It would almost remind you of just a slightly sweeter, more concentrated Pinot Grigio.
1: Sure.
0: But it's extremely smooth. There's none of that alcohol burn that comes out the other end of this. As I sip this, which might be the best sake I've had, you have these sashimis in front of me. We have salmon, tuna toto, and hamachi.
1: Yes.
0: So you say that the salmon, you don't need to put anything on it.
1: No.
0: You can just go straight for the salmon here.
1: I personally enjoy it without any sauce. It's really delicious, melt-in-your-mouth salmon, and very fresh, you know, and so it's a number one seller. It's, like, really delicious.
0: Oh, that's a good salmon. You never know. Sometimes you look at a salmon, you're like, how's it going to taste? It's going to be fishy?
1: Right.
0: This is not fishy.
1: Yes.
0: It is a smooth, it is a pure salmon. If a person comes into Yama Sushi Marketplace, they want the full experience. They want to see what you see in the fish, in the dishes. What's the ideal experience? How does a person get that? What should they order?
1: Yeah, they come to our sushi counter, a sashimi counter, a fish counter, and they have a selection of the salmon, tuna, hamachi, different ika, squid, or uni, and they are able to pick which one that they would like, and we actually cut it for them on the spot. So I would start there because our sashimi is our claim to fame. From there, we have our refrigerated areas of all the prepared sushi on the hour, and they can pick up a California roll package, our nigiri package, our salmon avocado, and our special, which I brought in today, our bara chirashi, which looks like a jewel box.
0: Oh yeah, I got cut, chopped fish.
1: Little cucumber, ikura, it's really delicious. It's combined with rice on the bottom. It's a huge seller. So we have all these different types of sushi that our customers can choose from.
0: You know, the quality is so high. You can see it. You can taste it. Usually people pay a lot of money for that quality. You're not charging the five-star prices. I imagine you could. Why do you choose not to?
1: Well, there's been a philosophy of Yamada-san that we are really more of a marketplace as opposed to a sit-down restaurant. There are some famous restaurants in LA, and our customer says, oh my God, your fish and sushi is just the same as that expensive place. And I said, well, the reason it's the same fish, you know, and because we are first in line to get it every day, we're delivered the best fish. And so we're able to prepare it. And we're not a fancy sit down restaurant. You know, we're here where customers can Friday night tonight is one of our busiest nights because instead of going to an expensive restaurant, sushi, which can be very expensive these days, they can buy everything at Yama, including this Narumi sake, take it home and have their sake party at home, sake sushi party at home on a Friday night.
0: I keep coming back to the sake because it's so good and it's so smooth. And I totally get that. People aren't paying for the decor of a fancy restaurant, but you eat with your eyes and it's beautiful food that also tastes good. I might have time to try one more. I just tried remind me of the name of this box here?
1: Bara Chirashi.
0: Bara Chirashi box.
1: Yes.
0: Excellent flavors, fresh, bright, the crisp of the cucumber, and perfectly salted.
1: Yes.
0: Can I just say, you never know what to expect when it comes to the salt level, and it is just enough to raise the flavors of everything in that box.
1: Yeah, interesting you talk about that because there's no salt added. This is all from the ingredients. There's the ikura, it's a little salty. It's all from the ingredients. There's no salt there, but it's a great flavor without any soy sauce. So that's that's the benefit there.
0: I try to avoid the soy sauce if I can. That's how you know
1: you don't need it. Well. Yeah.
0: If I tried just one more from this dish, which one do you think it should be?
1: Well, let's see. I guess right here, the salmon avocado.
0: Point it out for me there. Oh, this one here. Okay. So this is a sushi roll here. It's got the seaweed around it.
1: Yes.
0: When a person comes into your spot, they've tried a lot of different sushis in their life and they don't know what to expect. What do you hope that a person walks away feeling, experiencing, thinking after trying Yama Sushi Market?
1: Well, we hope that they can expand their knowledge and interest and acceptance into the sushi. And because we've got a lot more. Yama is very close to the community. We have master classes where we actually teach our customers about sushi making. We teach them about the sake. And we teach them about soy sauce and miso as well. So they can learn all about the Japanese culture and the food at the same time, which is actually very popular.
0: Scott Kono is co-owner of Yama Sushi Marketplace. This is a local Japanese market chain with locations in San Gabriel, West LA, Koreatown. I hear you have a new one coming soon.
1: New one coming in Sherman Oaks.
0: Coming to Sherman Oaks soon. This was truly excellent. Scott Kono, thank you so much for coming in and sharing this.
1: Thank you for having me.
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0: Here Now is coming up at 11. More families from across the political spectrum are choosing to homeschool their kids. We're going to get into why and get all the latest news on that. Fresh Air is at noon. We're remembering feminist icon Gloria Steinem, who died this week at 92. The trailblazing journalist and activist devoted her life to women's rights. 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
6: From the Moan Broadcast Center, this is Film Week. Welcome, I'm Larry Mantle with critics Manuel Betancourt and Peter Rayner. 1966 Mississippi is the setting for the action thriller By Any Means, starring Mark Wahlberg and Yahya Abdul-Mateen II. Wahlberg's a hitman, Abdul-Mateen a young FBI agent. They team to investigate murders of civil rights leaders. The romantic drama The Sun Never Sets pairs Dakota Fanning and Jake Johnson in Alaska. Corey Michael Smith plays an ex-boyfriend who complicates the relationship. And Ryan Reynolds and Kenneth Branagh team in the Apple TV action comedy Mayday, set during the end of the Cold War. By the way, we're listening to Rhythm and Ing from the soundtrack of Round Midnight. The great jazz-centric film was released 40 years ago. It's Film Week right after NPR News.
7: Live from NPR News in Washington, I'm Linda Kenyon. Time is up in that one-hour pause the judge gave the defense in the Lindsey Clancy murder trial. The judge granted the request for the pause just as he was on the verge of declaring a mistrial in the case. Prosecuting attorney Jennifer Sprague argued for that mistrial.
8: I think here where we've had a jury who's been deliberating for 6.5 days, who's come back on multiple occasions saying that they're deadlocked, who've been given TUI, I don't think anything else is required at this point other than the declaration of a mistrial, unfortunately.
7: The judge allowed the extra hour to give the defense time to issue an appeal to the Massachusetts Supreme Judicial Court. Lindsey Clancy has admitted to killing her 3 children. Her attorney argued she suffered from postpartum psychosis, a condition that affects an estimated 1 to 2 per 1,000 women after delivery. The prosecution argued Clancy knew what she was doing. The Supreme Court is reviewing a request to clear the way for a plan by the U.S. Postal Service to restrict mail-in voting for the midterm elections. NPR's Hanzilo Wang reports the court is not expected to issue a ruling until after Labor Day.
9: The Trump administration is asking the Supreme Court to weigh in on the legality of the U.S. Postal Service's plan to file an executive order by President Trump. We should note USPS is a financial supporter of NPR. The plan involves refusing to deliver mail-in ballots to voters for any state where election officials do not turn over voter lists to the mailing agency and do not have certain barcodes on their ballot envelopes. A federal judge in Boston blocked USPS from imposing those requirements after finding they're likely illegal because USPS has no authority to control voting by mail. Last month, the Supreme Court ruled on a procedural question about this lawsuit, but not the legality of the Postal Service's plan. A whistleblower report claims the plan has not been properly tested and could derail mail-in voting for the general election, which is starting now in North Carolina. Anzila Wong, NPR News.
7: Many public health experts are alarmed by a decision by the Centers for Disease Control and Prevention to question two deaths that Pennsylvania officials say are associated with an ongoing measles outbreak. NPR's Rob Stein has the story.
10: The deaths would be the first this year linked to a resurgence of measles in the U.S. But instead of listing the deaths on the CDC website as usual, the agency took the highly unusual step of posting a notice that the agency was reviewing the cases. Dr. Dimitri Daskalakis resigned from the CDC last year after clashing with Health Secretary Robert F. Kennedy Jr.
11: That smacks of political interference. Something's fishy, and this is dangerous.
10: In an email to NPR, a spokeswoman for Kennedy said the information on the CDC's website, quote, reflects the best available information and our commitment to transparency and telling the American people the truth. Rob Stein, NPR News.
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12: Live from LAS News, I'm Nereida Moreno. Good morning. LA's two mayoral candidates laid out their environmental platforms at a forum last night. Lucas Brady Woods reports they painted two different pictures of the city.
13: Incumbent Mayor Karen Bass said she wants to build on the progress LA has already made by focusing on disproportionately impacted communities.
14: Where we need to go now in the future is focusing on environmental justice.
13: But Councilmember Nithya Raman said the city has fallen behind.
15: Efforts to build a resilient water supply, close neighborhood drilling sites, make our streets safer, all of these have slowed over the last 4 years.
13: To watch the entire forum, head to las.com/vote. Lucas Brady Woods, LAS News.
12: A key state program that helps Eaton and Palisades Fire survivors access recovery resources is ending because of a lack of federal funding. The LA Times reports that the disaster case management program for last year's fires will shut down at the end of the month. It was supposed to run until January 2028. The program pairs survivors with a case manager who helps them apply for FEMA aid and small business loans. Without that support, residents are on their own, which could lead to a slower recovery timeline, as well as an increased vulnerability to scams. And in sports news, the Dodgers beat the St. Louis Cardinals 3-2 last night with a dramatic ninth inning walk-off. They're at home tonight against the Washington Nationals. First pitch is at 7:10. Meantime, the Angels are in Pittsburgh against the Pirates at 3:40. And in college football, 14th-ranked USC takes on Fresno State at 6 p.m. It's 10:06.
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6: It's Film Week on LAist 89.3 in the LAist app. I'm Larry Mantle, joined by critics Peter Rayner of the Christian Science Monitor and Manuel Betancourt, who's interim editor of Documentary Magazine. First up this week, the crime thriller By Any Means, set in 1966 Mississippi. It stars Mark Wahlberg and Yahya Abdul-Mateen II. Elegance Bratton is the director. Sasha Penn wrote the screenplay. Peter, please start us on By Any Means.
17: Well, I'm not a fan of this movie. It tries to be a cross between Lethal Weapon and Selma and Mississippi Burning and Green Book, and it really satisfies on none of those levels. It centers around the Mississippi murder in 1966 of the NAACP president Vernon Dahmer. It's played in the film by Giancarlo Esposito. who was murdered by the Klan and the subsequent FBI investigation. The hook is that the investigation is carried out under the official radar by a black FBI officer, Wayne Strider, who's played by Yahya Abdul-Mateen, and a mafia hitman, Greg Scarpa, a real guy played by Mark Wahlberg, with an enormously distracting fake nose and a perpetual toothpick in his mouth. I guess that's for characterization. Scarpa was actually recruited by the FBI for several of these civil rights missions, and his means of extracting confessions from witnesses and participants were extremely brutal, as they are shown in this film. The director, Elegance Bratton, shifts uneasily between a sort of black-white buddy cop scenario to a hard-boiled message movie. I sort of found it all borderline offensive to use the horrors of the civil rights struggles as fodder for you know, screeching melodrama. Also, the FBI, I think, gets off pretty easily over here. You know, people forget what Hoover did to Martin Luther King, and, you know, a lot of that stuff just isn't functional in this movie. You know, and after all of this, there's an information crawl at the end that tells us, you know, how the real trial played out in the Dahmer murder case, and it's a major downer that really undercuts everything that came before.
6: We're talking about By Any Means, starring Mark Wahlberg, Yahya Abdul-Mateen II, Manuel.
18: Yeah, I agree with Peter. This is a kind of tonal and genre mishmash that sort of only occasionally finds that kind of like fine line that it's trying to tread between this like sweaty, grimy southern thriller and then this like civil rights message buddy comedy. The other movie that I was thinking about was like In the Heat of the Night. It sort of crossed Green Book, which is like two movies that you would never want to cross. They have this like the FBI agent and Scarpa have this like exchange about how the FBI agent really believes in Martin Luther King and where Scarpa believes in Malcolm X, and sort of that what we're led to believe is that the two of them are learning from one another how to cross this racial divide while also then exploding stereotypes both about African Americans and the Klan. The other part is like, it's hard to depict the Klan without it coming off as absurd and off-putting, because the way they treated African Americans and the way they spoke about them and the way they dressed and the burning of the cross can feel so outlandish. And trying to ground that in a kind of like real historical drama is hard when you're also playing off of these like grand thriller chase sequences that are not particularly directed well. The one frame where like I think the movie totally lost me is there's a first person shooter sequence where we're literally seeing the gun in the frame and the camera is moving as if like in first person POV, which feels, you know, it's lifted straight out of first person shooter video games, and it just felt so tone deaf for the kind of movie that it's presenting. And Wahlberg is floundering. It's truly creating the most cartoonish mobster that you can imagine. And just, yeah, his nose just immediately takes you out at every single frame.
6: Wow. By Any Means, I mean, to me, what made In the Heat of the Night work so well is it's not a real case or real story that they're doing. It's totally fictionalized, so you can use the milieu, you can use the era, and then focus on the characters, but you're not, you know, dealing with a real-life murder case at the same time.
17: Yeah, I mean, what's really bizarre about this movie is that the Mark Wahlberg character, who was a real guy, a real hitman, the violence that he perpetrates in this film is truly brutal and graphic. The very first scene in the movie is him, you know, really flaying practically this guy for advice. And I just think it's, you know, they're trying to make him out to be kind of a funny guy, you know, a sort of buddy cop sort of thing. And yet they intersperse these incredibly graphic, sadistic scenes. And you know, I have no idea what they were trying to get at, or it's just they figured, you know, they'll just throw it all up against the wall and hope something sticks.
6: By Any Means is rated R. Elegance Bratton, the director. You can see it in wide release. The Sun Never Sets, a romantic drama written and directed by Joe Swanberg, Dakota Fanning, and Jake Johnson star. Peter.
17: Yeah, this is a very winning movie. It's set in Anchorage, and it's also a bit perplexing for me as to what it's about as opposed to what it's supposed to be about. Jake Johnson plays Jack, who's a divorced guy with two young kids. His new girlfriend, Wendy, is played by Dakota Fanning, and he's a decent, you know, straight-laced type. He's 15 years older than her. Unlike her, he's not really into camping and the great outdoors stuff, and he also doesn't really want any more kids. She claims she doesn't want any either. So the premise is that Jack tells Wendy that they should spend some time apart, and in 6 months' time, after some exploring, if she still wants to be with him, he'll be there for her. And he really does mean this. I mean, he really does care for her. So, of course, Wendy soon runs into a sexy ex, a guy, Chuck, played by Corey Michael Smith, who's a rugged type working as a pilot for an air taxi company. And he's kind of the anti-Jack. He's very outdoorsy. He doesn't talk much. He doesn't like attending art gallery openings, you know. So who will Wendy end up with? You know, when she lets Jack know that she's seeing her ex, he gets very jealous and he starts dating on his own, sort of half-heartedly. And it's all uniformly well-acted, especially Dakota Fanning. And the writer-director, Joe Swanberg, is sort of a mumblecore veteran. He does some sensitive work here. My perplexity is that Jack's insistence on Wendy seeing other guys carries more psychological undertones than this rather benign love triangle, you know, can accommodate. It's a gnarlier scenario, I think, than what we're seeing on the screen.
19: It's interesting. And the setup, as you're describing, it sounds like it could be Hallmark formula, you know?
17: Yeah.
19: Obviously, this is not a Hallmark film. It's rated R, yeah. but it just in the love triangle aspect.
17: Yeah, I mean, it has a lot of things that it could have been. You know, he could have been less jealous, more jealous. All sorts of things could have happened with her and her ex, none of which quite pans out, and it all is sort of rather benignly resolved. But it's a sweet little movie, and the actors are fun to watch, and the Anchorage scenery is also a bonus.
19: The Sun Never Sets is rated R. It's in wide release. The adventure action comedy Mayday stars Ryan Reynolds and Kenneth Branagh. The film's written and directed by John Francis Daley and Jonathan Goldstein. Manuel.
18: The first thing is, I think I'm the one person who remains immune to Ryan Reynolds's charm. Or it seems that way because he's been so successful, especially, you know, having started in like sitcoms and sort of he's blown up and he's everywhere. But I particularly find his like sardonic, deadpan, straight man humor, which, you know, is probably best deployed in the Deadpool movies, to be utterly tired, utterly tiring and exhausting. And here it's put, I would say, to good use, but it's just put to use opposite Kenneth Branagh, who gets to play this like burly ex-KGB agent. Reynolds is playing instead this Air Force pilot at the end of the Cold War, like in 1987, who gets sent on a secret mission over Soviet airspace, gets shot down, and lands in the middle of nowhere, where Branagh's ex-KGB agent saves him because he's, I guess, obsessed with the U.S. He left the KGB. We later learn why. But he's obsessed with the U.S., and mostly he's obsessed with Top Gun. And so the fact that this Air Force pilot flew down and he gets to save him leads to what I'm told are supposed to be really funny back and forths about Top Gun and Tom Cruise and Reynolds. And again, so we have another kind of like buddy comedy, because like, will the two be able to get Reynolds back to safety across the border once both governments realize that this was an unofficial spy mission that the U.S. doesn't want anyone to find out? And of course, the Soviet government wants to sort of like claim a kind of victory. And so they team up together and they have to, like, you know, find their way to Moscow and get to this and get to that in order to get back to the, you know, home of the brave and the land of the free, all the while cycling through as many Cold War stereotypes about Americans and Soviets as you can imagine, while eventually landing on this like pro-American messaging that feels particularly, I'm going to say, tone deaf in 2026. And all I kept thinking was like, I just don't know what's motivating this story, why this is a little bit of like a across the aisle, oh, I didn't really know any this about the Soviets, the my government never told me this, and like, oh, but in the Americas you are mostly free, but I'm learning that you're not really free. And so it's this weird tonal sort of mishmash, just as we were talking about, by any means. And here it's just, it's not funny enough. The action is fine. I love Daly and Goldstein's past film, Game Night. It's one of my favorite comedies of the 21st century. And here the comedy just doesn't stick. The action feels really sort of by the numbers. And it's just, I didn't find it particularly entrancing or engaging.
19: May Day is the film. It's streaming on Apple TV, starring Ryan Reynolds and Kenneth Branagh, written and directed by John Francis Daly and Jonathan Goldstein, rated PG-13. Onslaught, a sci-fi horror film directed by Adam Wingard, who co-wrote it with Simon Barrett. It stars Adria Arjona and Dan Stevens. Peter.
17: Yeah, well, it certainly lives up to its title.
19: Good or bad way?
17: Bad. Okay. It's about a rogue squad of genetically engineered super soldiers brought back from the dead who break loose in the New Mexico desert and have to be stopped by the ex-army sniper Celeste, played by Adria Arjona, who has to protect her young daughter. They're staying with her in a trailer park peopled mostly by PTSD vets. So, you know, who are these super soldiers? They're the handiwork of a weird German-accented doctor played with a really phony-looking bald pate by Dan Stevens, and he's working in a clandestine cahoots with a shadow government operation overseen by Cyrus, played by Drew Starkey, who's a government contractor who hangs out in underground dominatrix dens. And so the idea is that these reanimated super soldiers are human heat-seeking missiles who will kill anything in their way. They're practically mummified in their armorware, and their eyes are little laser slits, and you know, I wonder what Pete Hegseth might have made of all this. Anyway, there's no shortage of gore and splatter. And since this is an A24 film, I suppose we're meant to take it all as some kind of meta thing, or, you know, it takes off from John Carpenter and George Miller and Tarantino. So it's some kind of outlier homage, I suppose, a meta melodrama. But I found it numbingly repetitive and at times, you know, borderline morally dubious, because the child is used as kind of a prop to hang a lot of bloody revenge stylistics on. The best thing is Arjona's ferocity. She's as a female action warrior, she's the real deal, but she deserves a real movie.
19: Onslaught is the film from distributor A24. It's directed by Adam Wingard, who co-wrote it with Simon Barrett. Adria Arjona stars with Dan Stevens and Drew Starkey. It's rated R. You can see Onslaught in wide release. Coming up, we'll talk about the drama from the Philippines, Filipiniana. We'll also talk about the documentary Borman and the Devil, about the director John Borman and his distinguished career helming films. That and more coming up. It's Film Week on LAist 89.3 and the LAist app.
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19: It's Film Week on LAist 89.3 and the LAist app. I'm Larry Mantle with critics Manuel Betancourt and Peter Rayner. Our next film is from the Philippines. It's titled Filipiniana. The movie stars Joribel Agoto. It's written and directed by Rafael Manuel. And Manuel, please tell us about Filipiniana.
18: This is such a quietly devastating film, and it's quite simple in its premise. So we're basically following, we're in Manila in the Philippines, and we're following Isabel, who is she's a teenager, and she's one of the new tea girls at this golf course, by which she means she's tasked with putting a golf ball on the tee so that the very rich patrons at this golf course don't even have to bend over to place their own balls. So that kind of image should give you a little bit of sense of the kind of power dynamics and class divide that the film presents. And so we're following her through this like first day at her work as she is learning the ways of the country club, of the golf course, of its patrons, and nothing much happens. But basically, she's tasked with returning this golf club to the owner of the golf course. And that allows her to sort of like move through the golf course in these like still, static, quite beautifully framed frames where we just see the world of the golf course sort of unfold. And always at the edges, you're catching sort of dialogue about violence, about bigotry, about sometimes misogyny, about sometimes the way in which this world still bears the scars of its colonial history, the way that there's a huge economic and class divide that's sort of happening just off camera, right outside of the golf course where everything is beautifully manicured. There are people outside that we see in that first sort of scene that are lining up to get water. And meanwhile, here we turn and everything is green and lush, and they're about to fell a tree because it's kind of like ugly looking and they're going to replace it with another. There's like such affluence here. And very slowly, as Isabel makes her way through the golf course, we start to learn a little bit more about her backstory, about the backstory of the golf course and its owner. And it is all so entrancing. And it's only towards the end that you start seeing that all these scenes that were kind of simple have been building up to this like wonderfully discomforting and discomforting, like uncomfortable kind of sort of ending. And it is such an exercise in style and tone that I was like taken aback, because immediately I was like, oh, I can see what's happening. And then eventually it grows on you and like explodes in like this really quiet way that I loved.
19: Wow. I mean, the level of execution of this sounds very high.
18: Yeah, no, it was one of my favorite films of the sort of this week to watch.
19: It at the Sundance Film Festival earlier this year was the winner of the World Cinema Dramatic Special Jury Award for Creative Vision. Boy, that's a title for an honor.
18: Well earned too.
19: It's in Filipino and English. Filipiniana is the movie written and directed by Rafael Manuel. You can see it at Lemley's Monica Film Center in Santa Monica and at Lemley's Glendale location. It's unrated. The documentary on director John Borman is titled Borman and the Devil, written and directed by David Kittredge. Peter.
17: I really like this movie. Have you ever seen the original, Larry, the Heretic Exorcist 2?
19: No.
17: Yeah, well, it came out in 1977. This is one of the best documentaries I think ever made about the making of a movie, you know, up there with Hearts of Darkness and Burden of Dreams. It starts with Borman, who is, you know, interviewed in the film extensively, offering up an anecdote that David Lean once told him. Says, we all make failures, try not to make a famous one. Which he then proceeded to do. You know, I'm always fascinated by colossal movie debacles by talented directors, because you can kind of learn more from watching them than, you know, from them watching a great movie. Borman initially turned down what was billed as a sequel to The Exorcist because he didn't like The Exorcist.
0: Oh, wow.
17: But then he saw a way to make it into something metaphysical, you know, an epic and not a horror show. And Linda Blair and Max von Sydow signed on. And unfortunately, James Earl Jones was cast as the bumblebee god Pazuzu. Louise Fletcher signed on, and Richard Burton, who hated to rehearse, as extensively documented in the film, played a priest who sort of sleepwalked through the role. The production budget ballooned, had to be shut down for 5 weeks because Borman inhaled, you know, sand stuff from the African desert scenes. But despite all of that, when, you know, the opening grosses for the film were huge because it was billed as a sequel to The Exorcist from the director of Deliverance. But then the box office really tanked. There's an anecdote told in the film about they sneaked it, I think, in Santa Barbara with three Warner's executives in the back row. And audiences hated it. So at one point, some guy stands up and says, "The people who made this movie are in the room." So the executives slinked out, but they were out in the front of the theater, and, you know, there's no limo or anything. They're just standing in front of the theater, and the audience followed them, you know, like harassing them.
0: How could you unleash this?
17: Horrible. No, it's terrible. And it's not mentioned in the movie, but when I saw it at a press screening, I think this happened. Borman had flown in from London to attend the screening, and the screening was so raucous that halfway through he left, went back to the airport.
0: Drove the director out of the room. I remember the trailer for it, Peter, and it seems so incomprehensible from the trailer.
17: Well, it is. I mean, it makes no sense. You know, when I saw it, do you remember that old Parquet commercial with butter?
0: And, yes.
17: You know, is this not margarine? And you'd go, butter, butter. So early on in The Heretic, there's a, you know, woman's being burned at the stake, and she says in Spanish, you know, Parquet, Parquet. So somebody in the audience yells out, butter. And that was the end of it.
0: Oh,
17: I mean, the,
0: no.
17: The, you know, the audience just completely lost it, you know. But, you know, the reason this film is valuable, I think, is not only because it's the genesis of what goes right and wrong, particularly wrong in these big productions, but, you know, it as bad as this movie was, Borman was a great director, and there are visionary sequences in it that are extraordinary. And, you know, but it almost ruined his career, and it really, you know, I think it's a cautionary tale. And it came out at a time when I think Hollywood was really not equipped to make films like this. And, you know, I mean, they let him have free rein, but then they didn't do right by him. And the script was a mess and, you know, all of it. But if you're an aficionado of this sort of thing, I think this and the other films I mentioned, Mike Figgis did a documentary on Megalopolis last year that I thought was also quite interesting. And then there's that wonderful Lillian Ross book on John Huston's Red Badge of Courage about the making of that. And Devil's Candy, Julie Salomon's book on the making of the Brian De Palma disaster, Bonfire of the Vanities. So, you know, it's really a terrific movie. And I think, and Borman, you know, went on to do Hope and Glory and The General and many other films.
0: Yeah.
17: Excalibur. So, you know, he survived, and he's still up and about at 93.
0: Yeah, Hope and Glory, just a beautiful film.
17: Yeah.
0: As you say, very, very gifted director, despite Exorcist II, The Heretic. The documentary titled Borman and the Devil, you can see it at Lemley's Monica Film Center in Santa Monica. It's unrated. Virginia Woolf's Night and Day is a romantic comedic drama. It's directed by Tina Gavari. Justine Waddell wrote it, and it stars Haley Bennett and Elias Mbarek. What do you think, Manuel, of Virginia Woolf's Night and Day?
18: I think this was it's a lovely little film. I kept wondering whether putting Virginia Woolf in the title, because
0: yeah.
18: Night and Day is not particularly one of her most famous novels, but maybe that's why.
0: Yeah, maybe why, yeah.
18: But also, it's not a Woolfian novel in the right sense of the word. And it's like, this is one of her early ones, so it doesn't quite have her touch. And I think even in the adaptation, they've made it a little bit more romantic and a little more pat than maybe it reads on the page. We're following Catherine, who is a aspiring astronomer. That would have been a very different movie. An aspiring astronomer in 1910 in Edwardian England. And of course, because of the time, because of the gender, because of her gender, she can't really go after her dreams. None of the universities will take her. She's not allowed to use any of the telescopes because those were, restricted to men, mostly because there were no female restrooms, women's restrooms. And, you know, at one point she says, "I'll build it. If that's the problem, I will build it." This is the kind of person that Catherine is. She's not going to be persuaded or be made to feel less. And so she's fiery but composed. And a lot of the movie is about like her wrestling with whether she can actually make this happen, even as the world around her continues to tell her that she should just marry well. The ending is a little bit too neat and tidy for my liking. But for most of it, Hayley Bennett, who plays Catherine, is the reason to see this movie, because she's able to capture in that composure and in those strained smiles just the weight of the world, of how she, as she says at one point, she was born into the wrong century, and the amazing research and insights that she's having are not going to be appreciated and are not appreciated by a lot of people around her, except maybe this young editor that she meets, who may be, you know, kindling a fire of the love, then maybe that's what will give her sort of the life that she's always wanted. And that's where the movie sort of like loses me, is less when it's about suffragettes and misogyny in patriarchal England, and when it becomes sort of this like romantic story about looking at the stars and looking at them wistfully.
19: Virginia Woolf's Night and Day is in select theaters, directed by Tina Garavi, and it's unrated, again, select theaters. The Salt Path, a drama starring Gillian Anderson, Jason Isaacs, directed by Marianne Elliott. It's written by Rebecca Linkowitz and Rainer Wynn. Manuel?
18: I love Marianne Elliott, who is a very well-known theater director. She's done productions of Angels in America. She did sort of the reworking of Company with like a flipped gender that came to LA, I think, like a few years ago. This is her feature directorial debut. And I have to say that I'm sad to see it's taken so long for it to see the light of day. And mostly it's because The Salt Path is based on this memoir by the same name. And it tells a story of this couple who lose their home and lose all their money and become unhoused. And the way that they deal with that is they decide to walk through the Southwest Coast Path in England with just a tent. So rather than just be unhoused in one place, they say, like, you know, we're going to go hiking. And it is a very lovely story about resilience, about, you know, learning something about oneself in this kind of journey. And both Isaacs and specifically Gillian Anderson is fantastic. But the memoir has been riddled with accusations about maybe its veracity, about its honesty, that maybe a lot of it was made up. But I don't really care, because getting to see Gillian Anderson give sort of this masterclass and resilience against all of it is set outside, all of it is like in the West Coast of England, and it's so beautiful that I was just bowled over by the film.
19: The Salt Path. It's unrated in select theaters. Also want to let you know, next weekend, Friday, September 11th through Sunday, September 13th, the Los Angeles Silent Film Festival will be taking place in partnership with the American Cinematheque's Los Feliz 3 Theater. It's the second year of the LA Silent Film Festival. All films accompanied by a live music score. You can see the full lineup of films. You can get tickets at the American Cinematheque's website or by visiting Los Angeles Silent Film Festival.org and see what all the different screenings are. It includes comedies, dramatic features as well, the second annual festival at the Los Feliz 3. All right, stay tuned. Coming up, we'll be talking about Collateral, which was our recent Film Week screening we did at the Frida Theater in Santa Ana. The post-screening conversation comes your way in just 1 minute on Film Week.
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19: 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At our last Film Week screening of movies set in Greater Los Angeles, we were at the Frida Cinema in Santa Ana. We showed Michael Mann's Collateral, a terrific drama starring a villainous Tom Cruise and Jamie Foxx. After we showed the film at the Frida, our Film Week critics Tim Cogshell and Claudia Puig join us on stage, along with special guest Barry Shabaka Henley, one of the stars of Collateral. Henley plays Daniel, a jazz club owner and musician who is the target of hitman Tom Cruise. Here's part of my conversation with Henley and our critics. We begin with the scene between Henley and Cruise sitting in that Leimert Park Jazz Club. How long did it take to do that scene?
24: 3 days. Well, 3 nights.
19: 3 nights.
24: We shot it in 3 nights. We shot the first night was the me playing and the coverage of Jamie and Tom just talking. And then the second night was the scene where we actually engage, talk about Miles Davis. And the third night we spent until about 4 a.m. just getting the shots right. The shots.
19: Yeah. You know? Yeah. The shots right.
24: The blood right. Many things that you don't even see. We worked on all night to get right. And, it's a funny thing about this film. There's two things that hit me about it. I haven't seen it since it came out.
19: Really?
24: No.
19: Wow.
24: I haven't seen it. So that's what, 22 years?
19: Yeah.
24: And I initially started working on the film, I was working on Steven Spielberg's The Terminal. And then Michael called me and said, look, I want you to do this, but I got to talk to Steven about getting you out. So he made a deal with Steven. They got me out. He said it'd only be 3 days. And Steven said, yeah, right. And he said, no, I promise you, 3 days. And so initially the film was apparently going to be directed by Steven's cinematographer, Janusz Kaminski. And Janusz and I sat and talked about it one day, and he said, oh, yeah, I was going to do it with Jack Black and Johnny Depp. With Jack Black playing the Jamie Foxx role,
19: yeah,
24: and Johnny Depp playing the Tom Cruise role,
19: yeah.
24: And I said, "Really?" He says, "Yeah." He said, "But I like it better this way."
19: Yeah, understandably.
24: What strikes me also, the other thing was that I forgot about the vast amount of humor that existed in it. It was extremely funny. I mean, I was laughing all the way through. Just, you know, especially with the exchanges between Tom and Jamie, they were wonderful. And to this day, I wonder why Tom wasn't nominated for an Oscar for that.
19: It's a great performance. Jamie, of course, was Best Supporting Actor. It's funny you mentioned the humor, though, because I hadn't seen it with an audience before. And this is, I don't know, maybe my fourth time. So I've only seen it at home. And it's funnier with a group because all of us responding to that great repartee makes it funnier. Yeah, Claudia.
25: I remember noticing when the scene where you're shot, your character is shot, the audience gasps.
19: Yeah.
25: And I remember just watching it at home and gasping too. But I think there's a lot of blood, but that's the one time where people really gasp.
19: Yeah, because it's a very poignant scene.
25: Yeah.
19: I love jazz. I've been going to jazz clubs my whole adult life. I felt like I knew Daniel. I mean, the soul that you brought of this musician club owner,
0: And then this other side, we have no sense of until the revelation near the end of the scene. When you're thinking of the character, did you have any particular figure in mind or what?
24: No, I didn't. I mean, what for me was the dominant thought was that this was a guy whose past was in the past. And whatever his relationship was to the underworld, a crime, it was over. And this opportunity came up where, you know, it's like, hey, you're going to go back to prison unless you testify against Felix. And so for me, the sense of a past literally catching up with you was something that didn't even occur to me until the middle of the scene. I thought that this was just a jazz aficionado, somebody that loved jazz, and we were having a great time. And then, boom, he lowers the boom. And it's one of the interesting things about it. Michael said, you know, don't play fear. Don't play fear. He said, come at him like he says, okay, I got to do this. And you say, well, I'm a player, so okay, let's play. As opposed to just shrinking in fear.
0: Yeah.
24: Just accepting the reality that this is the end of the road. And even in a sense, knowing that if I answered the question correctly, that it was the end.
0: Yeah. I was wondering about Mann and the number of takes, because he's known for making actors work very, very hard. Was that the case in these 3 days?
24: Well, yes and no. Only because we had an opportunity, because I was working on this other film, we had an opportunity to, every Saturday for about 5 weeks, we rehearsed. We sat down with the scene and rehearsed. And the scene, I don't know if you're aware of this, was originally about Louis Armstrong.
0: No.
24: And Michael said, when he first gave me the script, he said, you know, I'm not so sure about Louis Armstrong for this. I think we might do somebody else. We might do Coltrane. We might do, you know, Miles. I don't know. So my friend Quincy Troop wrote Miles' autobiography.
0: Sure, yeah.
24: But he also wrote a little book called Miles and Me, and it's about writing the autobiography, and it's about his relationship with Miles. So Michael was in the middle of a meeting one day, and I came and I said, oh, is Michael there? They said, oh, he's in a meeting. He came out and stuck his head out, and he said, well, what's going on? I said, I'd like for you to read this. And it was Miles and Me. So he read it, and he called me up like 3 o'clock one morning and said, okay, it's Miles Davis. So the night before we shot, the first night, it was a Monday night. The night before we shot, and up until that time, we were going to play Charles Mingus's Goodbye Pork Pie Hat.
0: Yeah.
24: And I had taken 5 weeks of sax lessons to play the, you know, the John Handy solo. And the night of the shoot, I showed up. He says, you know what? I'm going to change your song. And I said, okay. He said, and I'm going to change your back to trumpet. I said, okay. And we're going to change the song. I said, okay, what song? He said, Spanish Key. I said, whoa, Michael, there's a couple of things with that we got to do. First of all, there's a guitar player on that tune. You know, we had met the band, and the guy who played sax was the guy that I studied tenor saxophone with. And I said, and there's also a bass clarinet. And he said, really? So this is like 6 o'clock in the evening. All of a sudden, I hear these walkie-talkies just crackling all through. We got to get a guitar player. We got to get this. We got to get that. And that night, he handed me the trumpet and said, this is the tune we're going to do.
0: I can't imagine what it was like getting hit with that curveball just at the very last minute.
24: Thrilling. Absolutely thrilling. I mean, those are the kind of things we live for. You're only able to really execute them properly if you're prepared. And we had rehearsed, so I knew the scene backwards and forward. I knew the character. And so when he threw the curveball, it was like another level of excitement that came, you know, into the game now. It's like, oh.
0: And this was shot on digital, right? So was that your first, your scene was shot in digital, I assume, not on film.
24: Yeah.
0: So was that your first experience in a feature to be shot on digital like that?
24: In a feature, yes. But I had worked on Michael's series, Robbery Homicide Division, and that was shot in digital.
0: Okay.
24: And so, you know, it when you're in the zone, it doesn't make a difference.
0: Then you're not even aware of
24: It doesn't matter. You're just trying to live and behave in a realistic fashion. And it's their job to capture it with the camera.
0: Yeah. Tim, what stands out to you most about the film?
7: Well, it's a very, very funny movie. And it's funny without telling jokes. Nobody ever tells any jokes in the movie. It's just funny by nature. Changing it to Miles made all the difference in the world. You can't tell that story about Miles concentrating what he says to that dude about him and his wife if it's not Miles Davis. You can't tell that story.
0: It's Film Week on LAist 89.3 and the LAist app. We'll have more from the post-screening conversation of our last Film Week screening at the Frida Cinema right after this.

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2: 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We're listening to a post-screening conversation with our Film Week critics Claudia Puig and Tim Cogshell, along with actor Barry Shabaka Henley, who's one of the stars of the Michael Mann 2004 film Collateral, which we showed at the screening. The three join me on stage for a conversation. Here's more of it.
3: This movie sort of laid out L.A. for me. When I saw it the first time, I thought, oh, that's where that is. That's that bridge. That's where these two streets come together. That's what this movie did for me. This movie was meant to be shot in New York. Stewart wrote a script that was set in New York. Scorsese was attached to this film. A whole bunch of New York-y-type filmmakers were attached to this film. Adam Sandler was also queued up to play.
4: What?
3: Yeah. Adam Sandler was queued up to play the Jamie Foxx part.
4: Jack Black, Adam Sandler. Adam,
3: yeah. Oh my God. So it strikes me, what script were they reading way back then? Adam was having that moment of where he was trying to be a little bit. He went and did Spanglish with James Brooks, which was sort of a serious film, but he hadn't made that jump to like Uncut Gems or anything like that. This would have been his Uncut Gems jump. This film was meant to be a New York film. It's an LA film because Michael Mann, Russell Crowe was also set to be in this film. Russell Crowe was meant to play Vincent. And it was Russell who brought it to Michael. And then, of course, Jamie had been in Ali, which was the film that Michael made right before this film. It's always interesting to me how these people are crossing each other's paths and they reach out to each other to decide to do something. But it's Michael Mann who said L.A.
2: Well, and the locations, Tim, one of the things I love is we're used to seeing the usual locations. I love Griffith Observatory. I love Hollywood Boulevard's great. But here, you go to Pico Rivera, to El Rodeo. I love that. And you see all the industrial areas, that kind of side of L.A. that we drive through, that we see as people who live in Orange and Los Angeles counties, but you don't typically see on screen. Claudia, for you, what are the high points of Collateral?
4: Yeah, I think it's seeing all those different, like Koreatown and Cahuenga and all those things. But one of my absolute favorite moments is when he locks eyes with a coyote. I just feel like that's such a cool scene, and there's no words. It's just that moment, and anybody who's lived in L.A. has probably had a moment where they've locked eyes with a coyote too, but it just feels, there's just something, I don't know, it's so evocative and so atmospheric. And I have to say, in the scene where Tom Cruise is saying, I'll have to tell the people in Culiacan and Cartagena, the look on your face, look, your face conveys so much. It's just the realization of what is about to happen. I think that's one of the best moments. There's so much, and then the helicopters overhead. You know, again, if you live in L.A., that's such a
2: well. In fact, there's a scene where they're, and I can't remember if they're behind the apartment building with the first body, but he's shooting the tunnel between the buildings, and they clearly waited for a police helicopter to go. So you see it just come into the frame between the buildings. And, you know, it's a very small part of the picture, but it's so evocative of what we see in Southern California. Right? I mean, it's just, again, these little touches of the verisimilitude that are powerful in the film.
3: Which plays back into the reason for using the digital. He had used a little, Michael had used a little bit of digital on Ali, shooting some of those newsreel stuff like that. And that Viper camera, that was one of the first 2K digital cameras. 2K is about the same density in terms of pixels as 35 millimeter film. But you can do something with digital that you couldn't do with 35 millimeter film, or it'd be a lot more work. All that sodium lighting, that sort of green thing that's all the way through this film, that's the way LA actually looks. If you shoot this movie on film all the way through, it doesn't look like that. It doesn't look like what LA actually looks like. All of that grain,

0: that's throughout this movie. If you shoot it on film, you have to do all kinds of things to the film to get that look. By shooting it digitally, it looked natural. It looks more like you're watching the news than like you're watching a 35 or, you know, nowadays 70
1: documentary. Look.
0: Yeah.
2: Well, and a great example is where they're driving over the bridge and you've got the crane lights coming and they're driving through that corridor. And I hadn't thought it. I wasn't aware of that, Tim. You're so right.
0: Yeah.
2: It looks natural.
0: Yeah. Yeah. It's a techie thing, but it's a thing that makes all the difference in the world. But Michael understood the value that you can get when you shoot on digital, and not to mention it made shooting a lot faster when you don't have to take that film out and get it developed and look at it the next day. You can just see what you got right there in the moment and keep moving.
2: Claudio, you know, one of the things we've worked together so many years on Film Week, and we've talked about a lot, is that you get a lot of exclusion of the diversity of Los Angeles in films, where it's sort of acting like it isn't the real area it is, or you get the opposite, where it's very self-conscious. Mm-hmm. What I love about this film is it just sort of, you know, it is Koreatown.
1: Yes.
2: It is Southeast LA County, Pico Rivera.
1: Yeah.
2: The cab driver happens to be black, just the way it is here. And I love that about this film.
1: I love that too. And you know, going to one nightclub where it's predominantly Latino and they're wearing hats, and the other one is they're Asian, and just it's all just part and parcel of this wonderful, completely diverse city that we live in. And I've also the performances, I mean, you know, going back and going, oh my God, that was Jada Pinkett. I hadn't seen it since 2004. And Mark Ruffalo, and seeing Javier Bardem in one of his first roles, that was right before The Sea Inside, but, you know, before Night Falls, but people didn't really know who he was.
0: Jason Statham with hair.
1: Jason Statham in the beginning.
2: Yeah.
1: All of that. It's just, it's, and the script is so good. I mean, the whole idea of kind of the philosophical ramblings that they have, as well as, you know, this is a taut thriller, but there's actually like some depth about in their characters. We talk a lot about character development too, and I just feel like these characters, you knew them. There's a lived-in feeling to them.
2: Yeah. Yeah, let's talk about the acting performances. We've talked about Barry and the terrific role that he had in this. Jamie Foxx, you said he'd done Ali, but this is like, what, his second dramatic role? I mean, he comes out of comedy. And the gamut that he runs through this film, very impressive. He gets the Oscar nomination. So what stood out for you? What did he do best here?
3: Well, I think Michael has a lot to do with that. Michael in himself as a director is kind of a university of cinema. You know, I've worked with a lot of directors. I've worked with Bob Zemeckis. I've worked with Steven Spielberg. Michael, for me, is the university. Michael knows more about every aspect of cinema than any director I've ever known. He knows more about hair. You see Tom's hair?
2: Yeah.
3: That's all Michael's design. Michael knows more about makeup, about costumes. And so his knowledge is, when he films, he does a lot of takes. And what that does to an actor sometimes, you know, after maybe 80 takes of something, you can't even remember your own name. And I think part of that is a part of his process, because he doesn't want to film an actor. He wants to film the truth of the person behind the actor. And that's why, if you notice, he shoots a lot of close-ups. And you can't hide from a close-up. And that's what he tries to break. He tries to break the actor and film the human being.
2: So when we see Jamie Foxx looking exhausted through much of this film, he is exhausted.
3: He is exhausted.
1: that scene where he takes his glasses off and he puts them back on when he's talking to Javier Bardem's character too. He does so many interesting things with that you feel like he's the audience surrogate, obviously, but just like taking the glasses off and then like he's coming sort of like, I'm going to be a hero now. And then he puts them back on. But he's brilliant in this.
2: Yeah.
1: But also Tom Cruise. I am not particularly a Tom Cruise fan. I know it's heresy probably, but I only like him as a bad guy. So I liked him in Tropic Thunder, and I liked him in Magnolia, and I like him in this. I think those are his three best roles. Easy.
2: Yeah, Barry, you're nodding to you. Yeah,
1: you too.
2: Yes, performance.
3: I agree. I mean, I think that for me, this is the best performance of his career.
1: Yeah.
3: I mean, I was just completely, you know, I was completely blown away by it. And seeing it again after 20 years, it's almost like I'm not even in it. I don't even relate to it as a, something that I worked on. This is just a powerful piece of cinema that moves me in a lot of ways and made me laugh more than I had ever remembered.
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6: Good morning, Nereida Moreno with you. Here and Now is next, then at 12, it's Fresh Air. We remember feminist icon Gloria Steinem. She died this week at the age of 92, and we'll listen back to conversations with her from the archive from 1987 and 2015. 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
10: From NPR and WBOR Boston, I'm Scott Tong.
11: I'm Indira Lakshmanan. It's Here and Now. Coming up, with jurors deadlocked on their seventh day of deliberations, the judge in the Lindsey Clancy case says he'll declare a mistrial. The defense is trying to file an appeal.
10: Also, some good news for Labor Day. Employers added way more jobs than expected last month. We'll talk implications for Main Street and Wall Street. And what are you watching this weekend? NPR critic Eric Deggans likes Furious and Ted Lasso.
12: Who says you can't go home again?
13: I don't like riddles.
12: Oh, no, it was... doesn't matter. Okay, let's see what we got, huh?
11: We also have recipes for cocktails to enjoy while you toast the end of summer this long weekend. Coming up Here and Now.
10: After this news.
14: Live from NPR News in Washington, I'm Linda Kenyon. The Massachusetts Supreme Judicial Court is holding a hearing on the defense's request for an emergency stay in the murder trial of Lindsey Clancy after the judge said he intended to declare a mistrial. Jurors have spent more than 6 days deliberating without reaching a verdict. Priyanka Dayal McCluskey of member station WBUR has the story.
15: The jury is deadlocked on whether Clancy should be convicted for killing her three young children, or if she should not be held responsible because she was suffering from severe postpartum psychosis. Jurors sent a note to Judge William Sullivan this morning, which he relayed to the court.
16: With a heavy heart that we report, we are unable to come to a unanimous decision and will not be able to.
15: Clancy's defense attorney, Kevin Reddington, said one juror was not following instructions and was blocking the jury from declaring Clancy not guilty. For NPR News, I'm Priyanka Dayal McCluskey.
14: The Trump administration says it will break ground on its proposed D.C. arch in the coming days without approval and despite a lawsuit, as NPR's Rachel Treisman reports.
17: Interior Secretary Doug Burgum says, quote, excavation work will begin in the next 2 weeks at the proposed arch site, a traffic circle on the bridge between the Lincoln Memorial and Arlington National Cemetery. But the project is still awaiting final approval from a federal planning commission, as well as aviation safety and historic preservation reviews. The White House told NPR that this early work doesn't require approval, which it is still seeking. A group of Vietnam War veterans is already suing over the arch, arguing it can't be built without authorization from Congress. The Trump administration asked this week to have that case thrown out. Rachel Treisman, NPR News.
14: The first mRNA flu shot is making its way to pharmacies around the country. It will be available along with other flu and COVID vaccines heading into the fall and winter virus seasons. NPR's Sydney Lupkin has more.
18: Moderna used the mRNA technology from its COVID shots to make a vaccine for the seasonal flu. The shot faced an unexpected hurdle in February when the FDA refused to review it. But the agency ultimately did review the jab and approved it on August 5th. After approval, the agency inspects and then releases batches before they can be distributed. The first batch was released Thursday night, and the shots began shipping on Friday, according to Moderna. The vaccine should be available as soon as Labor Day weekend at Walgreens and other pharmacies. Walgreens says the mRNA flu shot will be available in limited quantities, and availability will depend on location. If you're looking for the mRNA flu shot, your best bet is to talk to your local pharmacist. Sydney Lupkin, NPR News.
14: On Wall Street, the Dow is down more than 300 points. The Nasdaq, at last check, is down 135 points. This is NPR.
19: Live from LAS News, I'm Nerida Moreno. Good morning. Congresswoman Norma Torres asked state and county officials today to do more to protect the rights of people who are being held at the Adelanto Ice Processing Center. Jared Bennett has more.
20: Torres, who represents the Inland Empire where Adelanto is located, called for more frequent state and county investigations of the facility, under powers she says have been underused. Specifically, she asked California's Attorney General to inspect whether the facility is complying with a federal court order to improve conditions. Federal officials have claimed Adelanto already meets ICE standards. People held there continue to report violations of the court order and conditions they and their attorneys call inhumane. Jared Bennett, LAS News.
19: Meanwhile, Big Bear groups have announced details for a memorial for Jackie, one of the mountain community's famous bald eagles who died last month. The ceremony called Wings Over Big Bear will be held on Saturday, October 3rd at Bear Mountain. The event will continue throughout the weekend with more family-friendly activities and ways to learn about wildlife on Sunday. That's October 4th. And if you're headed to the beach on this Labor Day weekend, watch out for potentially dangerous ocean conditions. Hurricane Marie is heading for Mexico, but we will still feel it here in Southern California. Swimmers should stick close to occupied lifeguard posts and heed any lifeguard warnings. And if you do get caught up in a rip current, do not panic. Try your best to relax and swim parallel to the shoreline until you stop feeling the pull. And you're listening to LAS News. The time now is 11:06 and it's 75 degrees, by the way, in downtown LA right now.
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25: I'm Indira Lakshmanan in Boston. It's Here and Now. We've been following breaking news today in the murder trial of Lindsay Clancy, the Massachusetts mother who strangled her three young children before trying to kill herself in 2023. Here's Judge William Sullivan reading a note today from the deadlocked jury.
16: It is with a heavy heart that we report we are unable to come to a unanimous decision and will not be able to.
25: Just as the judge said he would declare a mistrial, Clancy's defense asked for permission for an emergency stay from the Massachusetts Supreme Judicial Court, the state's highest court. Clancy's defense argued she was suffering from postpartum psychosis and can't be held criminally responsible for her actions. The prosecution argued she acted with intent. Mark O'Mara is a criminal defense attorney and legal analyst who served as lead defense lawyer for George Zimmerman in the high-profile Trayvon Martin case. Mark, welcome.
0: Great to be here. Thank you.
25: Well, first of all, let me say we're monitoring what's happening in the courtroom right now, and we will bring listeners any news as soon as we hear it. But first, explain to us, Mark, why it is so important to the defense to avoid a mistrial, and what do you make of defense attorney Kevin Reddington's Hail Mary attempt to call on the highest court of Massachusetts to intervene here?
0: Well, yeah, the last 24 hours or so have been extraordinarily unique in criminal defense world. It just is. First of all, once that jury is deliberating, they are not jurors individually. They are only a jury and only supposed to be looked at that way. Only in the most extraordinary circumstances, like true jury misconduct, you know, research outside the deliberations or something like that, will a judge bring in a particular juror. I think that there might have been a bit of a mistake made by the trial court, who's trying to do a great job on this case, by the way, when he did what he did. Because if you look at it from the context of what was really happening, those 11 were very frustrated with the one. Too bad, that's the essence of jury deliberations. But when they brought it to the judge's attention, I think that last note said not only are they deadlocked 11 to 1, but had to have said in that note deadlocked in favor of acquittal. Because at first, I thought, my God, why is the defense attorney being so arrogant, if you will, to seek to get rid of a that one juror, because who knows, it could be 11-4 conviction.
25: Right.
0: But obviously, Reddington acted the way he did because he knew what was at stake.
25: That's right. And it seems like the note indicated that a single juror was holding out and, according to the jury foreperson yesterday, wouldn't follow the court's instructions about reasonable doubt. So as a criminal defense attorney, what would you do if Clancy were your client in this case?
0: Well, I think Mr. Reddington did what he did. Once he realized he had an acquittal within reach and only one jury was hanging out, you do your best to get rid of that one juror. It's just so problematic and so difficult to get a juror out. And look, even though it may be favorable to the defense, let's face it, nobody can go in and say, well, we don't like your vote, so we're going to get rid of you. I mean, they're not supposed to do that. That's the whole, I guess, essence of jury deliberations. But they sort of had the one in, which is this juror is just not following the law. He acknowledges, or she acknowledges, some doubt, right, which is the only thing they have to acknowledge, reasonable doubt, and the game is over. Acknowledges doubt, but will not apply that doubt acknowledged to the law, which means you now have to acquit. So it's a very unique set of circumstances all the way around. And of course, now we have an appeal.
25: Well, we have both the prosecution and the judge saying that there was no evidence of impartiality on the jury. But what is the difference between a juror who disagrees with the other 11 people versus one who refuses to follow the law? And how should the judge have investigated the possibility that that was the case?
0: I do think the judge is trying his best, because what you just said is a perfect example of the nuance that they have to be real careful of in handling a juror who disagrees with the other 11. Because who says that one juror isn't right? I mean, again, the essence of jury deliberations is you have to, you know, harkens back to the 12 Angry Men movie where all of a sudden it shifted the whole way. Mm-hmm. So all I'm saying is that I think the judge did everything that he could do, but he can't invade the province, which is why when Reddington, the defense attorney, asked the judge to please inquire of this juror, the judge resisted that, because now you're really focusing on that juror. Once the juror said, like all 11 others, said, I will follow the law, because that's why he brought them in under oath, to make them say that. Now, what can you do? You have to presume that juror was telling the truth,
25: right?
0: Will follow the law as that juror interprets it.
25: All right. Well, we've still got the Massachusetts Supreme Court weighing this emergency request to weigh in on the mistrial. I mean, the thing about this case is it was so emotional, such graphic and difficult evidence for everyone involved, including the 911 call by the dad, and, you know, a lot of information about, you know, postpartum psychosis that was new to many people in this country. You are no stranger to trying cases that have drawn immense publicity and national attention, not unlike this case. I want to ask you, what is that like? And if there were a mistrial here, you know, do you think the prosecution would be able to go back and retry this case?
0: Well, 11 to 1, the prosecution needs to really rethink their decision to prosecute. Because if you cannot, if only one person has listened to you, and maybe they're not even being reasonable, let's say, then no, then this case should not be retried, although the prosecutor said they were going to. Perhaps there's some other resolution to this short of a retrial. She's obviously got some mental health concerns. Maybe they can work something out where she gets the treatment she needs. And we learn about what we should have learned from this case, which is postpartum depression and what devastating consequences it could have.
25: That's Mark O'Mara, a criminal defense attorney and legal analyst. Mark, thanks so much for joining us.
0: Great to be here.
10: Some good news on jobs this morning. Employers added 162,000 jobs last month. That's according to the Labor Department, way more than most economists expected. The jobless rate is 4.1%, unchanged from a month ago. So let's talk now about jobs and the economy with Michael Regan, managing editor at Bloomberg News. Hi, Mike.
1: Hi, Scott.
10: So these new jobs created, what kinds of jobs are they?
1: Well, so pretty broad-based, a lot in the sort of leisure and hospitality group. That was one of the main beneficiaries. There was some weakness in finance and information jobs, but otherwise a decent increase across a broad range of industries.
10: Yeah, and stepping back, I understand the in the announcement this morning, the Labor Department also revised up its job numbers for July and for June. So when you put that next to August's strong number, is there a picture emerging?
1: I think we definitely seem to have a better picture than what we thought it was in July. The one thing I would say about these numbers is they are very much estimates. And what the Labor Department does is what's known as seasonal adjustments. In other words, there could be a spurt of hiring in construction in the summer or a spurt of hiring in retail industries around the holidays. So they try to adjust the numbers for seasonal bursts like that. And this summer was especially difficult to do that because of the World Cup. You know, there was a lot of hiring at bars and restaurants near the stadiums and in, cities that shown the soccer games. So it was a tricky thing for the Labor Department to adjust seasonally. So I think, last month we got a little bit of an inaccurate, too gloomy portrait of the labor market. And then this month, it's kind of correcting for that and, letting economists, leading them to believe that the labor market is still pretty solid, despite what were originally some negative numbers in July.
10: Mike, I want to ask about implications for the Federal Reserve. But first of all, in a separate number this week, there were some numbers suggesting some difficult times for manufacturing jobs. But just kind of pulling back, in today's economy in America, how big a slice of the pie is manufacturing compared to service jobs?
1: Oh, it's a very tiny slice compared to the much bigger service industry. And I'll give you an example. It was a positive month in the U.S. Manufacturing jobs report. They said it increased 16,000. ADP, which is a private company that processes payrolls, they do their own sort of estimates of the job growth in the country, and they pegged it at negative 17,000 for the month. So it's kind of a murky picture as far as what exactly the state of the manufacturing industry is right now. Now, ADP has a much different methodology than the Labor Department, but that's a pretty stark contrast there.
10: Yeah. All right. On to the Fed this week, many investors, observers were already leaning toward the Fed raising short-term interest rates. This after a speech from the Fed chair, Kevin Warsh, suggesting he's kind of nervous about inflation. The Fed next meets in 2 weeks, this policy making group, the FOMC. Does today's jobs report change the likelihood of raising rates?
1: I think, if you look at the fixed income market, you can kind of get a sense of what they're pricing in. Right now, it's about a two-thirds probability of a rate hike in September and closer to being fully priced in for October. Now, a lot could change next week. That's when we get the inflation data, the consumer price index, which is expected to remain elevated at about 3.4%. So that could sort of swing the needle one way or in one direction or the other. If that comes in higher than expected, then I think people are going to be betting even more on a rate hike this month.
10: And speaking of inflation and prices, diesel hit an all-time high today. I understand $5.85. How does that fit into this whole prices inflation picture, Mike?
1: It's a major input into so many costs. You know, when you think of all the trucks and everything from school buses to, you know, big tractor trailers that burn diesel. So it's definitely inflationary to see that price keep going higher and higher.
10: Yeah. All right. We've been talking to Michael Regan, managing editor at Bloomberg News, about this month's jobs report. Surprisingly high number of jobs created in August. Mike, thank you.
1: Thanks, Scott.
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1: This is LAist 89.3. I'm Nereida Moreno. It's Food Friday when we talk about all things food and drink as we head into the weekend. For many Angelenos, thrifty ice cream is bound up in a lot of memories. Going into Rite Aid, getting that unique scoop shape, maybe it was a birthday treat, or maybe you had it with family visiting over the decades. Well, LA's food and culture writer Gab Chabran recently got to do something very special. He actually got to tour the thrifty ice cream plant, and he joins us now. Hey, Gab.
2: Hey, Nereida.
1: So what does thrifty ice cream mean to you?
2: So it actually goes back to my grandfather, who came of age during the Depression. And because of that, he wasn't a guy who spent a lot of money, but this was his one splurge. His personal favorite was Rocky Road. Sometimes he also got orange sherbet. And that was, you know, the only time that I ever saw him splurge. He didn't even like going to restaurants that often, which is a little ironic given that his grandson now does that for a living. But he would always share this special treat with us, myself and my brother, that is, after dinner. But what about you? What are your memories?
1: Oh, man. So there was a thrifty ice cream at a Rite Aid, like right down the street from my house, right across the street from my elementary school. So I used to go all the time. And we figured out at some point that a pint was cheaper than a double
2: scoop. That's right. I remember you telling me this. Yeah.
1: Yeah. So eventually they took that deal away, but we still loved it. So, but Gob, I thought Thrifty was about to close down last year. What happened?
2: Yeah, right. So when you were sharing that memory, that's when we were all sort of like eulogizing the potential loss of it. So Rite Aid went bankrupt last year and closed all of its stores. So it looked like the ice cream was going to be gone for good with all of that. But actually, it survived. It was bought out of bankruptcy by an investment group that was actually tied to Monster Energy, of all people, which I think is just a fun little fact. And now it can be found in lots of supermarkets like Ralph's, which is where I got this one today. And the plant itself is still running in El Monte and has been in the same location since the 1970s. So all Thrifty's ice cream comes from that plant in El Monte, which I think is just wild.
1: It's local. I had no idea. Okay, so, but you got to go inside the plant. Tell us everything.
2: Yeah. So for the SoCal kid like me, you know, it was like winning the golden ticket to the Willy Wonka chocolate factory. They opened up the plant to media to celebrate Thrifty ice cream now being sold at various Shakey's pizza locations. So another little throwback there, you know, if you grew up in SoCal, Shakey's pizzerias are definitely the place to do that. So I actually got to walk the production floor. So think conveyor belts, vats, the whole thing at full capacity. They can produce up to 75,000 gallons of ice cream a day. So the smell, the sounds, it was a total visceral experience. And I felt like I was walking around with a silly grin on my face the entire time. I was just having so much fun.
1: Oh, I bet you were. Question, are they making new flavors or are they sticking with the same ones?
2: So, you know, they've had to scale back and they are trying to kind of get to, you know, the original spot. They currently make over 60 flavors, but they said they're going to be adding 7 more within the next year. So I think it's just a question of sourcing the different ingredients. My brother-in-law loves this one called Medieval Madness, which they don't make anymore because of Three Musketeers. But I asked the CEO about it. I said, are you going to bring this back? And he kind of rolled his eyes because I think he answers this question a lot. And he said, it's just a sourcing issue, but it is on the docket to come back. So
1: yeah. And Gob, what was your favorite moment from that tour?
2: I think it was getting a taster of the chocolate malted crunch directly off the line, which, you know, I wasn't really a normal fan of, but when I got to taste it and it was so fresh and creamy, I don't think I've ever had an ice cream like that. So I became a fan of chocolate malted crunch after that.
1: And you know that my favorite is the rainbow sherbet,
2: right,
1: which you have brought for me. Thank
2: yes.
1: you so much.
2: And I scooped it myself, so I tried to get all the colors in there. I'm having some too.
1: It's so beautiful, the colors.
2: When I opened the package, it was just like, it just lights up a room, you know?
1: Wow. That really brings me back. It's exactly how I remember
2: it. It's so good. Well, the orange sherbet I mentioned, which I think is one of their longtime ones, they make a red, white, and blue one, which they were doing for America 250. And that one's pretty good, too.
1: This is still my favorite. Thank you so much. That's LA's food and culture writer, Gab Chabran. And you could read more in his story on LA's.com. Gab, Thank you so much.
2: Thanks, Nereida.
1: 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It's 149.
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1: Live from LAist 89.3, I'm Nereida Moreno with some of the headlines we're watching for you. An ICE officer has pleaded not guilty to lying to investigators about the shooting of a Venezuelan man during the Minnesota immigration crackdown last winter. Christian Castro was released on bond and a GPS ankle monitor. Meanwhile, WNBA Commissioner Kathy Engelbert is retiring at the end of the year. She was at the helm for 7-plus years, and she helped negotiate a lucrative collective bargaining agreement this past spring. A strained relationship with players has also been a part of her tenure. And closer to home, an LA Tech CEO has been added to the FBI's newly formed Most Wanted Fraudsters list. Star Club Inc.'s Bernhard Frisch was convicted of stealing more than $26 million from investors. Officials say that he fled to Mexico and then to Germany. And Marketplace is coming up in about 10 minutes. It's 2:49.
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0: And I'm Elsa Chang. So I turned 50 this year, an age that many people, especially women, are taught to dread.

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1: And it's here on LAist 89.3 and the LAist app. I'm Adolfo Guzman Lopez. More local news in 15 minutes, but first some headlines. A watchdog report out today says former Labor Secretary Lori Chavez de Remer violated some department policies and oversaw a toxic, intimidating, and humiliating work environment. The report also says she combined personal and official travel and violated alcohol policies. AP could not reach Chavez de Remer for comment. Meanwhile, stocks fell on Wall Street today and Treasury yields rose after an unexpected strong jobs report. The report of strong hiring in August could lead the U.S. Central Bank to raise interest rates later this month. Hey, Deadheads and allies, a new Grateful Dead exhibit opens in San Francisco tomorrow. It includes Jerry Garcia's BMW, which has not been displayed in public before. The immersive exhibit includes actors who guide visitors. The show runs through October 25th. More at LAist.com.
2: 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Mark Wahlberg and Yahya Abdul-Mateen II star as a hitman paired with a young FBI agent to track down the murderers of civil rights leaders. That, as well as the romantic drama The Sun Never Sets with Dakota Fanning and Jake Johnson. 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
0: And I'm Elsa Chang. So I turned 50 this year, an age that many people, especially women, are taught to dread. But I was determined to barrel into this year celebrating all that I have gained and reaching this half century of life. I planned my 50th birthday bash with the intensity of a heat-seeking missile, resolved to demonstrate to the entire world that I was so excited about this new decade of life. But was all of that some defiant show on my part or genuine exuberance about aging? Well, to be honest, I toggle between both constantly. Like, I know this next stage of life presents daunting challenges, but also beautiful opportunity. And I want to lean into what is good, what is awesome about these next years. And that is why I am so grateful my NPR colleague Allison Aubrey wrote a book exactly about this. It's called Your Turn: How to Create a Midlife You Love. It's about how, after years of striving and checking all the boxes, how you can make this so-called third turn in life one that is filled with renewed purpose, true contentment, and even fresh excitement. Allison Aubrey, who is usually in